0: It's been a wild ride.
1: Well, lucky for us that you are our co-director, and lucky for us that we have Olivia in DC. Welcome, Olivia. Tell us your story.
2: Yeah, so I was living and working abroad for different for college students who were on their study abroad in other countries, and through a like social justice framework, we would be in a different country every month. And then though my last semester was the semester right when COVID happened, and I was in DC for the summer of 2020, the uprisings for after George Floyd, and I met Medea, and I was like, wait, I've seen you on Democracy Now and other things, and I've done so much international work, but I'm in the US now and really wanting to get involved. And we hugged, and it was like a DC statehood protest in the street. I was currently going back and forth from DC in the pipeline fight up in Minnesota. And I was up there, and then I ran into Jody there, and I had expected to go back abroad, but because COVID, the borders had been closed for most countries for, you know, what ended up being years, I was committed to being in the U.S. and D.C., the heart and the soul and the lungs of the belly of the beast, and ever since have been really interested in the more the direct action, the disruption, as well as like the long-term campaigns that Code Pink has been doing that rattles the empire from within.
1: And you are rattling it a lot. Your lungs are strong, Olivia. All right, how about we start with a quiz, okay? We often have a quiz on Empire on the Rocks. And so are you ready for the first question? First question.
0: Let's do it.
1: Okay, for May 1st, 2026, and some of you may be hearing this before the general strike, and some of you may be hearing it a day or two after, but it works. The May Day Strong Coalition organized a nationwide day of action urging people to do what? A, bang pots and pans outside an Amazon store. B, tell a bad joke about Pete Hegseth's tattoos. C, move to another country. D, say no to school, work, and shopping. What do you think?
0: I have a hunch it's D.
1: I think it is, yeah. So, ladies, sisters, what are you going to do on Friday, May 1st? You're not going to school.
0: No, I'm not going to school. And kind of in a way, I'm going to work as I work at Code Pink. But we in Chicago are having a large May Day action at Union Park. So Code Pink Chicago will be there, and I'll be there with them. We have these huge 7 feet tall, big bloody hands that we made from DNC with handcuffs on them. And so we're going to use them at the May Day action to call attention to Trump and Hegseth's war in Iran, and also the bombing of Lebanon and so on. So we want to make sure that anti-war messaging is there on May 1st. So that's what I'll be up to.
1: Excellent. In Chicago, yeah. And what about you, Olivia?
2: Yeah, DC's ready. I think, too, we have a huge anti-war contingent for morning distributed action that's happening across the city, as well as participating in the big march that will be from the Washington Monument throughout downtown, and then kind of like a celebratory concert that's happening. But I think we're really using this moment to show that, yes, no work, no school, no shopping, no war, no ICE, free Palestine. That's like kind of a continued message that other coalitions are using, and then to shut down the war economy. We can't say, you know, people over billionaires without saying workers over warfare, right? And so I think drawing these connections is something that larger groups are doing right now. And it's a time where, you know, we kind of always want to be unified. We always want to be big tent. We always want to bring more people in. And for me, the working class across the world, I was recently in India and Brazil and then in Cuba. I mean, the price of oil is just totally putting people out of work, you know, out of you know, exacerbating grocery bills and everything like that. So a huge working class issue right now is feeling the weight of this, the endless war, another endless war that we're getting ourselves into. And just this week, you know, the budgets in Congress that are being proposed. It's another $1.5 trillion for the Pentagon, $4 billion for Israel. And for us to be really loud and clear of drawing our messaging between, you know, funding, healthcare, housing, climate, jobs, all things that are working class issues and not these forever wars and not Israel.
1: I call them the pirates in the White House. They really are, you know, stealing money from workers, from working people to pay for what? Their riches, their lifestyle. We'll discuss more of that later on in Empire on the Rocks. I'm Marcy Winograd. For those of you who just tuned in with me are my Code Pink sisters, Danica Katovich and Olivia DiNucci. So what am I not going to buy on May Day? Well, I'm not going to buy anything, but I'm definitely not going to buy cat food for the visiting cat who's dropping by now and then. How about you, ladies? What are you going to not buy?
0: Ooh, that's a good question. I feel like everything I was thinking about doing for Friday involved being at the protest, but let's see. Well, I got a ride from a friend with the big hands that I was talking about bringing, our big bloody hands. So won't be paying for an Uber or a bus ticket. So carpooling to the May Day rally. And I meal prep this week, so I will not be going out to any restaurants.
1: Fantastic. How about you, Olivia? Is there anything?
2: That's a good question. There's a lot of people baking stuff for our Friday action around, like, you know, again, food not war, food not bombs. And then also just, I think one thing that when we talk about like activism or protests or organizing is like actively building the world we want instead. So many people, you know, bake things or make food for meetings or potlucks or things at protests and things like that. So we've kind of just gotten used to actually not buying from, you know, corporate chains. We've, you know, flexed our BDS muscles and always have been supporting local. So I think part of that is like, what can we make for each other? You know, Code Pink calls it like the local peace economy. We've been hearing mutual aid be used more and more. And how can we also see, like, if all these places aren't you know, selling their things off the shelves, a lot of cities have redistribution mechanisms of like if hospitality industry places don't sell all their food at the end of the day, they give it away. And we have a Redelicious here, we have Food Rescue here. So I encourage people to look out for those types of redistribution in their cities and use them on Friday and then on other days as well.
1: Great idea, or create them. I love that, Redelicious. Yeah. So who besides Code Pink joined this May Day Strong Coalition? Well, it was first organized by Indivisible, the sponsor of No King's Day, but I mean, there's a long list on the Code Pink website, right? They can visit codepink.org and see what our pledge says, which is basically no more money for the warfare state, yeah? Anything else we want to share about the Code Pink resource guide?
0: Yeah, there's plenty on there. I think, especially as we gear up potentially for more general shutdowns, please use Code Pink as a resource. We have and will continue to have as these shutdowns continue, flyers to put up around local businesses to make sure that local businesses are hearing about the shutdown and if they can shut down, doing so with anti-war messaging in their window. So that's been a really effective tool of organizing towards these general shutdowns.
1: Yes, and I like the fact that you said, you know, going into the future, because this is not going to be a one-off, this general strike. And I am really thrilled to see that the American Federation of Teachers joined the list of co-sponsors along with Code Pink, and also, more specifically, the Chicago Teachers Union. Let's listen.
3: Today, I am participating in no school, no work, no shopping, because I'm ready to fight fascism.
4: Our democracy is under attack. Our students' funding at our schools are under attack. Now more than ever, we need to fight back. The wealth gap continues to widen more and more every single year. We need to fight back so that we can take back our schools, make sure our schools are fully funded, and that the billionaires pay their fair share.
5: When we withhold our labor, when we engage in collective action, we can actually see how powerful powerful all of us are together.
6: No shopping and no school. It's going to show everybody in this city which side we're on and the power that people have to change the world when we come together across different workplaces, across different communities, in one voice saying, we deserve better. We deserve a world worth living for.
7: 30,000 members in the street will show them we're not playing. We're ready to go. We're a strong voting bloc, and we're going to let them know that they can't push us around. It's time to push back.
1: Yes, it is. So go, Chicago Teachers Union. Danica, you live in Chicago. What's your take on that city? Do you feel like you are at the, you know, the heartbeat of the progressive movement?
0: Oh, I hope so. I mean, the Chicago Teachers Union is amazing. Like, they are such an incredible political force in the city. And they've always stood on the right side of labor and a lot of these issues that we hold so deeply. And, you know, it helps that we have a mayor that's so supportive. Brandon Johnson called for a general strike, not just a day shutdown, but he is calling actively for a general strike around the country to push back against Trump's agenda. And so it helps that the teachers union has such a supportive mayor in the city. We'll have a lot of students joining us on Friday because they will be skipping school largely because their teachers won't be there. So I think it really, really makes a difference when large unions with this much political clout do this kind of thing, because it's not just that the mayor supports the teachers union, it's that the teachers union helped get the mayor elected. So it's a pretty reciprocal relationship, I think. And CTU has done so much to shape this city in a really, really great way, I think, over the years.
1: Fantastic. Yeah, union strong. Go Chicago. So moving on to another topic for a minute. Olivia, you are Code Pink's DC campaigner. And I heard you were outside the White House Correspondents' Dinner before the shots were fired. Is that true?
2: Yes. It was cold. It was rainy, but we were there.
1: What were you doing?
2: Yeah, so it's interesting. The White House Correspondents' Dinner is a really dynamic place to protest. We've been there for years, and it's at a hotel that which is seconds away from where I live. So it's actually in a more closely like residential area, and so oftentimes in Washington D.C. you're yelling at empty buildings, right? And you know, people want to go to the State Department or the White House, or they go to the Washington Post, and the majority of folks who work during the day can only go there at night or on the weekends when people aren't really in them. But the White House Correspondents' Dinner, you are directly confronting people as they're going in, because this is nerd prom. People say a lot of press representatives from every big corporate media to a smaller level, and then their guests, right? And in the past, we've gone there for Biden. You know, we had this like inside outside approach. You know, some people, part of the Palestine solidarity movement, dropped a big Palestine flag there last year. We did get in and, you know, kind of say some things in the lobby. But as people are walking inside, we're directly confronting them in years past around, you know, saying something for the all of the journalists who were martyred with our tax dollars and the U.S. backed genocide on the Palestinian people. So to asking them to like boycott the Correspondents' Dinner in solidarity with the journalists, or say something like cover them and see them as colleagues, because these are journalists going in. This year, you know, there's a further crackdown on press freedom. We saw a couple days ago this like monopoly of different news corporations all coming into one. But we renamed it this year as the War Crimes Correspondents' Dinner because Trump, for the first time he's ever been in office, was there. And then CBS invited as special guests Stephen Miller, Pete Hegseth, and then the corporate media, who has been so complicit in the manufacturing of consent of these forever wars of the genocide. So, 2 years ago, I got head to head with Caitlyn Jenner as she was walking in. She was a special guest. We had Wolf Blitzer this year. There was, you know, a prize winner from the Washington Journal. So you don't know who you're going to run into. John Fetterman was there. So we use a lot of art outside. You know, obviously there's a lot of press there already, so we're meeting them where they are. A lot of flags. This year there was a lot of anger in terms of, you know, people were wanting their chance to be heard inside of that building. And, you know, these are Palestinians, Lebanese, Iranian, directly affected. And then there are the

0: no war with Iran, stop funding Israel and the genocide. But also, we are demanding that CNN invites Hegseth on and asks him about these illegal bombing of the school that killed over 160 people, mostly children, the use of AI, and then also just like, he needs to be arrested. He needs to go to The Hague, like most of them. So we had an inside-outside approach, and then we also had, you know, a broader message and a very direct campaign. And we, you know, as the night unfolded, and I'm, you know, I'm looking at my phone. It's going crazy again. I live right around the corner, and I saw all these people in their fancy dress come out, sirens, helicopters, everything. And it was scary, for sure. People were scared. We were really glad that our folks got out. You know, the protests had ended. They were out of sight. Everyone got home safely. But then it begged the question of, like, okay, this experience for all those journalists inside of that ballroom was traumatic. It was scary. You know, they're going under tables. They're leaving. They're making sure their loved ones are okay. And we are thinking about all of the folks who have been, all of the journalists who have been murdered in Palestine, now more recently in Lebanon, and all over the world, who are in conflict zones. And that bombs going off, gunshots being shot, is their norm. And often they are targeted, right? And so when we are targeting journalists with guns and with weapons, and now, you know, we're targeting freedom of speech here, it is a stark reminder that no one should feel that trauma. No one should have to hide under their desk or their car or their table and get out. But the imagery of people, you know, running away and with, you know, fancy dresses on, and then seeing the imagery of people in parts of the world, particularly Palestine, where we see that image of the blue with the white big you know, press letters in English, wearing bulletproof vests and helmets to say I am press, to see that image over and over and over and over again, and then to like write, have another name and have another vigil for all of these martyr journalists, is something that we also want to really uplift right now. The attention is now shifting to this ballroom that is being built.
1: We'll talk about that in a minute.
0: But first,
1: thank you for that update and for all of your vigilance before the dinner began. You know, the next day, of course, my feed, as I'm sure your feed was as well, was just a steady stream of conspiracy theories. Was this staged? Was it just incompetence? What happened at the White House Correspondents' Dinner? And I frankly don't know. But what I do know, Olivia, Danica, is that we should not have a White House Correspondents' Dinner with the President of the United States and his cabinet. I mean, that is totally inappropriate. The press is supposed to be independent. The press is not supposed to accommodate power. It is supposed to challenge power. It is supposed to challenge war criminals, not, you know, enjoy dessert with them. And to give us just one example of how complicit the corporate media is in acting as a stenographer for the Pentagon, for Trump, I'm going to give you the second question in the Code Pink Empire on the Rocks media quiz. Are you ready? Yes. Okay, here we go. Number two, which words did the New York Times tell reporters not to use when writing about Israel and Palestine? A, genocide, ethnic cleansing, occupied territory. B, from the river to the sea, Palestine will be free. C, from the river to the sea, the United States will be free. D, Board of Peace scam. A, B, C, or D, what do you think?
2: I can't imagine the New York Times ever even wanting to say from the river to the sea, so I'll say A.
1: Okay, how about you, Olivia?
0: Yeah, I'll say A.
1: Yeah, I agree that they would never even think, you know, that they could slip from the river to the sea, Palestine will be free, in an article in the New York Times. So yeah, A, the New York Times editorial staff told reporters they were not to use the word genocide, not to use ethnic cleansing or occupied territory. Hello, right? This is a parallel fictional universe that we're looking at. So A is the correct answer. Now, here's our co-founder, Medea Benjamin, on the White House Correspondents' Dinner and what it all meant to her.
3: You've seen the footage from the White House Correspondents' Dinner after the shots rang out. Reporters dove for cover. Others fled the room, visibly shaken. Some were even crying as they ran out. And dozens recorded videos describing the terror they felt, and rightly so. The sound of gunfire is terrifying, and a Secret Service agent was injured. We wish him a full recovery and also feel deeply for the journalists currently processing that trauma. But you know, there's a bitter irony here. Most journalists have barely covered the sustained violence against their own colleagues in the Middle East by Israel. Violence that has left hundreds of them dead or wounded. And when they do report it, they often rely on mundane language that normalizes the Israeli government's outrageous targeting of the press. And this turns the slaughter of journalists into a routine occurrence rather than an international crisis like it is. You know, compare this to the coverage of Wall Street Journal reporter Ivan Grisevich, who was unfairly detained by Russia in March 2023. I remember his 16-month detention because it was headline news across every major U.S. media outlet. Yet Israel's killing and maiming of journalists in Gaza, in the West Bank, in Lebanon, in Iran barely makes the news. I was there at the correspondents' dinner in the lobby and was aggressively removed from the hotel by simply holding a photograph of Amal Khalil, the Lebanese-American journalist that was killed by Israel last week. I was there to ask journalists to speak out, not just for her, but for the roughly 260 journalists murdered by Israel since the genocide in Gaza began. You know, perhaps now that these reporters have experienced the trauma of gunfire firsthand, maybe they'll find a new sense of sympathy and outrage for their colleagues being targeted and killed abroad. Maybe they'll finally demand an end to the violence against those whose only crime was telling the truth. And maybe speaking out, yes, it might lead to reprimands from their bosses or cost them a promotion. But in doing so, they might finally find their moral center and reclaim their true calling as journalists.
1: Thank you, Medea Benjamin, co-founder of Code Pink.

0: I think that we need journalists, corporate journalists, to go on strike, to refuse to report for the media that is under the influence of some very bad actors. What do you think?
1: Yeah, I mean, this new last week, the Warner Brothers shareholders voted to approve a merger with Paramount, which would put CNN and so many other outlets under the control of Paramount, which is owned by the Ellisons, that also acquired CBS a few months ago, made Barry Weiss, ultra-Zionist, their editor-in-chief, who, by the way, is just a horrible journalist. Like, she sucks at her job. She has no talent. She is just a warmonger and a liar. And I think that notion is quite terrifying. Like, the monopolization of the media is why we have, I think, so many journalists who will not speak out. I think it was their London editor, someone in the UK at CBS, was released from her job after criticizing Barry Weiss earlier this week. So, you know, I think it's not just that they're not speaking out against the killing of journalists, like their colleagues. I mean, Madea talked to Wolf Blitzer of CNN, and she had that picture of Amal Khalil, and he said, "I don't know who that is." Are these the people that we are trusting to tell us what's going on in the world when they don't even know that their own colleagues are being murdered? Not just murdered, assassinated. Amal Khalil was killed in a double tap strike where they were specifically targeting her and trying to murder her. And she died under the rubble. Like, why don't journalists like Wolf Blitzer even know do they actually not know what's happening? And so that's really, really disgusting. So all these journalists either work for a media outlet owned by the Ellisons and owned by Paramount, or they work for an outlet that's going to soon, if federal regulators approve this merger, will soon be working for an outlet that's owned by Paramount. And that is a really, really scary precedent. And I think also speaks to the importance of independent media now more than ever.
0: Yes, and we're going to talk about that. As you were talking, I just started thinking about the parallel lines between the consolidation of federal power, executive power, not congressional necessarily, but the White House, as well as consolidation of media power, and how the White House is really trying to control every aspect of corporate media and is close to doing so. So let's talk about independent media, Dropsite News, The Intercept. Where are you getting your news? Olivia, where are you getting your news?
2: Yeah, you know, I was just at a Dropsite event last week or a week or two ago, and they were giving awards to folks, and Ryan Graham got one. And I think it's I go back and forth at this sometimes, because Democracy Now, you know, listen to every day, The Intercept, Dropsite. And then I turn on CNN, or look at BBC, I look at Fox News, because as much as I wish everyone was, you know, in our circles, a lot of people aren't. And I am so interested in the propaganda that people are getting, or just the language around, you know, what's going on and what's not going on. You know, I grew up in a suburb outside of Pittsburgh, and most people get their news from cable news. You know, they're making dinner for their family, and the only time that they can get something is that they turn on the TV, it's right in front of them, or they're on their way to work and they listen to the radio. And so, you know, when our actions get covered in the New York Times or in, you know, cable news, it's a huge win, because we know what we're getting, we're reaching more of the masses. But at the same time, I know that I helped start a protest photography collective in D.C. And like, when I see my folks who are part of the movement out to cover, you know, protests or actions, like, I feel much safer. Right. I feel like, oh, they want the story. They want to know they're wanting to get the things out, versus like someone who's there just to get the top shot, because that'll get them, you know, a bonus or an award or those types of things. You tell those people right away. I am also seeing that, like, when Washington Post laid off a bunch of people in Washington, D.C., a lot, they came together to create their own smaller level, their own more, like, collective. And they, some of them had said, like, oh, we feel like we can actually do what we were set out to do with journalism. So I see this as, like, it's going to take a while to build up these, like, local, but that's just how change is, right? Like, we always say change happens locally. But I still think it's really important for us to, like, really hone in on, like, the type of propaganda that the media has and the corporate, like, when we say billionaires, when we say tax the rich, like, always putting, like, media in that narrative, because they are really controlling, like, what we are doing and what we're not doing, right?
0: Yeah, the media, academic, military, congressional complex, something like that. Yeah. So I just want to remind people that we have a Code Pink blog. Check it out. Some great articles there and on our Substack. I follow Breakthrough News, the Teo, Mideast Eye, Al Jazeera, El Mayadeen, others. Okay. So we know that corporate journalists are not challenging the corporate class, the billionaire class, but familiar faces on television are doing exactly that. So here comes the next quiz question. Number three, both Trump and Melania are demanding ABC cancel who? A, Mark Cuban, who's on Shark Tank. B, Janelle James, Abbott Elementary. C, Jimmy Kimmel, late night comedy host. And D, the Brady Bunch. What do you think? Danica, go.
1: Jimmy Kimmel.
0: Olivia, you agree?
2: Yes, but I was like, is this a trick question? Because didn't this, like, already happen, or is it resurfacing?
0: Well, it's funny that you say that. Yeah, they did suspend him a while back in September because of the pressure from the Trump administration. But there was so much pushback with people saying, wait a minute, you know, this is a violation of the First Amendment, our free speech rights, an independent media. Stop this, reverse course. And so ABC, which is owned by the Walt Disney Company, they had to go back on that suspension. So here we are again. Yeah, this feels like a deja vu. And in fact, the FCC wants to review all of ABC's licenses. So that's, you know, added pressure to fire Jimmy Kimmel. But Jimmy Kimmel is not backing down. He is explaining himself to some degree. Do we have that? Do we have that video? If we have that video of Jimmy Kimmel.
3: Thank you for joining us. Very nice. You know, I appreciate that. You guys, you know how sometimes you wake up in the morning and the First Lady puts out a statement demanding you be fired from your job? We've all been there, right? You've been there, right, Guillermo?
4: Yeah, sure. Yeah.
3: What a day. As you know, they had to cancel the White House Correspondents' Dinner in Washington on Saturday night after a man with multiple guns and knives crashed the party and may have shot a Secret Service officer. Fortunately, the guy was wearing a bulletproof vest and is okay. They're not sure exactly what happened, but they got the guy. He was charged today. No one was hurt, thank goodness. A lot of people were shaken up on a night that is supposed to be lighthearted. The White House Correspondents' Dinner, if you don't know, it used to be an annual event before Trump showed up. But every year, they'd have a comedian roast the room. The president, the vice president, members of the press, everybody got roasted. I did it once. I hosted it. It was a lot of fun. But this year, they said, no comedian. We're bringing in a mentalist instead. So on Thursday, 3 days before the event, in order to keep that cherished tradition alive, I did my own version of the Correspondents' Dinner on my show. I put on a tuxedo. We pretended we had an audience of luminaries. We used old footage of the Trumps, of Pete Hegseth, J.D. Vance, Kid Rock, Vanilla Ice, all the members of his cabinet. And we made it seem like they were all together in a room. We had a little roast. Again, this was Thursday, and there was no big reaction to it until this morning when I greeted the day facing yet another Twitter vomit storm. And a call to fire me from our first lady, Melania Trump, saying I should be fired because of a joke I made, again, 5 nights ago. It was a pretend roast. I said, our first lady, Melania, is here. Look at her, so beautiful. Mrs. Trump, you have a glow like an expectant widow, which... obviously was a joke about their age difference and the look of joy we see on her face every time they're together. It was a very light roast joke about the fact that he's almost 80 and she's younger than I am. It was not by any stretch of the definition a call to assassination, and they know that. I've been very vocal for many years speaking out against gun violence in particular, but I understand that the First Lady had a stressful experience over the weekend, and probably every weekend is pretty stressful in that house. And also, I agree that hateful and violent rhetoric is something we should reject. I do, and I think a great place to start to dial that back would be to have a conversation with your husband about it.
0: Well, I don't know if they even talk to each other. I remember that picture of her, or a video of her, like, not wanting to even hold his hand. Okay, so, yeah, this thing is just really taken out of context, you know, the comment that he made. I was on Twitter. Hey, I'm still on X, okay? Because I like to send messages, for whatever it's worth, to electeds and to the cabinet, Trump, members of the cabinet, you know, tell them where to go, that kind of thing. But Melania was expressing all sorts of outrage on X, it was last night or this morning, about Jimmy Kimmel, he needs to go, ABC needs to fire him. And I'm tweeting back, are you serious? Come on, this happened before the dinner. And he was making an observation that you're like, what, 23, 24 years younger. And he's looking pretty sleepy, except when he's bombing other countries and talking about bombing other countries. Next quiz question. Ready? Here we go. What did Trump and allies, his allies, not ours, say after a gunman fired shots during the White House correspondents' dinner? A, it was all staged. B, the Secret Service evacuated J.D. Vance before me. Secret Service, you're fired. See, that's why we need the ballroom. Danica.
1: I think it was C.
0: Yeah, Olivia, you agree?
2: Yes.
0: Okay. Ballroom is correct. Number C. So within hours of the gunfire interrupting the dinner, we heard a constant refrain or read a constant refrain on social media about the importance, the urgency of building this, what's estimated to be a $400 million ballroom following the destruction of the White House East Wing, which Trump ordered months ago. Now, first, we were told that there was a private donor, or a few private donors who were going to foot the bill. But now it's a different story. They want all of us to pay for this ballroom, and we'll discuss what's under the ballroom in a minute. First, let's go to Lindsey Graham.
4: We're going to introduce legislation that would authorize $400 million to be spent to secure the to build the presidential ballroom. Underneath, there will be a lot of military stuff. There will be a Secret Service annex, and we've paid for it by offsetting it with custom fees, but the estimate is $332 million. We're going to do $400 million because I think it's probably going to take more. Private donations can be used, but I think they should be used for buying China and stuff like that. Underneath this ballroom will be infrastructure that is national security-centric. The ballroom itself will avoid the dilemma of having to leave the White House grounds with future presidents and this president to go downtown in a place that's less secure. President Trump said to me this morning, yesterday, we need the ballroom not just for me but for future presidents. He literally could have left his bedroom, walked out the back of the White House, and been at the ballroom. That's what needs to happen.
0: All right, enough of you. I'm done with you, Lindsey Graham. You know, I don't know what your reaction is, but my thought is they want to hold this guy, Donald Trump, hostage when he completely loses his mind and stick him in this, in a bunker somewhere, but continue to act as though he's still alive. I don't know. What do you think?
1: I mean, honestly, I got to give them credit. It's kind of genius to be like, yeah, there's going to be military stuff in a way to like probably secretly incorporate the ballroom cost into the $1.5 trillion Pentagon budget that Hegseth is going to ask for, because I sort of doubt that any funding bill standalone for the ballroom would pass. I think they'd have a very hard time selling that one, even after what happened at the White House Correspondents' Dinner. The fact that they're going to incorporate military stuff, I'm doing air quotes if you're just listening on audio, military stuff, to use Lindsey Graham's words, is, you know, I think they know that they could get away with it because it's for the military and they just spend whatever. Pentagon never passes an audit. So I think it's very, very convenient that he said that. And I also think it's just sort of absurd. I mean, Trump did not have to go to the White House Correspondents' Dinner. He has skipped them in the past. So I don't know. I think it's just kind of a little bit silly.
0: All right. Next question for the Code Pink quiz on Empire on the Rocks. I'm Marcy Winograd. For those of you who just tuned in, I am with Danica Katovich, the co-director of Code Pink, and Olivia DiNucci, our DC campaigner. Okay, during his Senate confirmation hearing, Pete Hegseth, who is now the Secretary of War, was accused of what? A, sexual misconduct, B, financial mismanagement, C, excessive drinking, D, all of the above.
1: All of the above.
0: Yep, that's right. You know, I was reading his biography online last night, and I guess he worked for this organization. Besides working, well, I won't give away the next question, but besides working for a media outlet, let's just put it that way, he also worked for an organization, I think it was called Veterans for Freedom, something like that. Anyway, they basically ran him out of office, accusing him of some of the above that we mentioned, or all of the above. And people were on to him long before he became the Secretary of War. And now Code Pink has a new campaign. Tell us about it, Danica.
1: Yeah, Olivia mentioned it earlier, but we have a campaign called Arrest Hegseth. And the focal point of the campaign is talking about accountability, because if we don't get answers to questions and we don't get accountability for war crimes that have happened, they will continue to happen. Just like we see all these Biden officials that facilitated the genocide in Gaza are getting jobs at UChicago, at Harvard, at really high-ranking institutions around the country. So dirtying their names is incredibly important, especially at this stage. So we have, you know, codepink.org/arrest Hegseth has a ton of resources. But right now, the focal point of our campaign is trying to get to CNN before the Paramount merger with Warner Brothers. Hopefully that never happens. But if it does, we want to get to CNN before that merger takes place. And we want them to invite Pete Hegseth publicly on one of their shows and ask him questions about the Minab school bombing, where 168 children were killed on the first day of the war in Iran, because Congress tried to ask him these questions and he completely ignored it. The deadline to respond was March 20th and he never provided those answers. So the journalists at CNN need to do their jobs to get answers, not just for the American people whose name this was done in, but for the people in Iran, for the parents who had to bury their children that day.
0: I think that's an excellent point. You know, dirty their name. Explain why these people are wanted. They are wanted criminals. And I think I'm going to have to download that poster. We've got a lot of posters, yeah, of wanted Pete Hegseth, arrest Pete Hegseth, and pass it out at the local post office. That's where we see the wanted posters, yeah? Okay, which brings us to the latest on Iran, Gaza, and Lebanon. So as of April 2026, Iran had proposed a 10-point peace plan to the United States via mediators to end the war that the U.S. waged, the criminal war of aggression. And the peace plan that Iran supports involves the lifting of sanctions that have been strangling Iran, you know, limiting medical supplies to that country of 90 million people, most of them under the age of 40, The plan also calls for U.S. military withdrawal, not just from Iran, but from the entire Middle East, which we have blanketed with bases, though here the one in Bahrain has been shut down since the retaliatory strikes, and that those troops have been moved to a hotel somewhere. The peace plan also calls for recognized control, Iran's control over the Strait of Hormuz. The plan that Iran has put forward does not, and also calls, it also calls for compensation for war damages, all those bombs dropped on Tehran. And it does not call for discontinuance of uranium enrichment. So we seem to be at a standstill. And I don't know why Iran would ever want to negotiate with Trump, Hegseth, Vance, Witkoff. All they seem to do is break their agreements, kill the negotiators, and continue to bomb either Iran, Lebanon, Gaza. I don't know. Any thoughts on what might happen with this? Danica, Olivia?
1: Yeah, some analysis I've seen is that the Trump administration is trying to stall the talks so that they can regroup essentially and replenish and break the ceasefire again, which, you know, they are famous for doing. And I do not blame Iran for not wanting to negotiate with the U.S. and for being so resistant to it up front, because the U.S. has bombed Iran during negotiations before, in the middle of negotiations, while people are sitting at the table. The U.S. and Israel have assassinated negotiators. So I don't think the U.S. has proven itself to be a good negotiations partner. And I think Iran is, you know, leveraging the Strait of Hormuz and, you know, the Bab el-Mandeb Strait as well near Yemen to force concessions out of the U.S. Because, you know, Iran does have a right to sovereignty, whether the U.S. likes that or not. And just like the U.S. tries to control waterways and everything, like, If any country tried to say that they have a right to control, I don't know, the Great Lakes or, the Hudson River, I think the U.S. would not actually take a liking to that at all. And the U.S. pretending like it has control or it should have a say in the Strait of Hormuz is kind of, a little bit silly.
0: Which brings me to the story that nobody is talking about. Well, we're talking about it, but you don't see articles about it in the Washington Post, the New York Times. You don't hear about it on CNN. And that is Israel's nuclear weapons program, or the fact that the United States has an official policy of what I call nuclear narcissism, believing that the United States is entitled to have thousands and thousands of nuclear warheads and to build new ones, which is what we're doing under a program called the Sentinel, where so-called modernization is what we've adopted. Now, this is a violation. Well, I won't go there, not yet. But this just brings to mind how hypocritical the United States is, the government is, and of course, Israel. Thank you for joining us for Empire on the Rocks on the Code Pink Radio podcast. I'm Marcy Winograd with Danica Katovich and Olivia DiNucci, and we are looking forward to you joining us for many campaigns. Find out about all of them. Arrest Pete Hegseth, defund the war on Iran, and May Day General Strike at codepink.org. Peace.

I wrote this song after a time with Occupy Oakland. Scott Olson had been hit in the face with a tear gas canister by police, shot at point-blank range, and all he was doing was holding his fingers up in a peace sign. He had just returned from the Iraq War, two tours, as they call it. My name is O. I'm with the band Love to Bleed.

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0: As a philosopher, writer, and orator, and orator, and orator, and orator, and orator, and orator, and orator, and orator, and orator, and orator, Alan Watts is credited as one of the foremost scholars to bring Eastern philosophies to a Western audience. 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
2: The contemporary classical genre called minimalism arrived in the middle of the 20th century as a reaction against the rigid avant-garde theories of serialism, which threw out the tonal center and harmonic systems of 1,000 years of European music. Serialism was intellectually brilliant. Unfortunately, the music was ugly, tedious, and unpopular. In the 1960s, a number of American composers, including Lamont Young, Terry Riley, Steve Reich, and Philip Glass, found their way back to tonality with a style based on minimal elements. Consonant harmony, static drones or a steady pulse, and slowly changing thematic motifs. Minimalism looked back and forward at the same time. Unlike serialism, it was appealing and popular, and was eventually adopted by a number of European composers who've been featured on Hearts of Space, including Michael Nyman, Gavin Bryars, John Tavener, Henry Goretzky, and Arvo Pärt. One that we missed, who must be the best-kept secret in European minimalism, is the late Dutch composer Simeon ten Holt, who died in 2012. After experimenting with complex chromaticism and serialism early in his career, ten Holt arrived at his own style of humanized minimalism, infused with traditional musical values, rhythmically rigorous, wonderfully melodic, and flexible in performance. His most famous piece, composed in 1976, is called Canto Ostinato, which in Italian means obstinate song, a reference to its continuous repeating quintuplet rhythm base. Its structure is based on 106 cells of a few phrases each, which allow great latitude for repeats and interpretation by the performers. The piece can take from 2 hours to more than a day, and there are dozens of versions for 1, 2, 3, and 4 pianos, pianos plus organ, harp, or marimba, pipe organ, strings, and synthesizer. The piece has been a phenomenon in the Netherlands for 40 years and hundreds of sold-out performances. Despite that, it's hardly ever been performed or broadcast in the U.S. I'm Stephen Hill, and we're going to help fix that on this transmission of Hearts of Space with a lyrical and rhythmically mesmerizing version for two pianos performed by the Dutch husband-wife duo Jeroen and Sandra van Veen. The recording is from one of their live Lieg concerts, or lying concerts, where the audience stretches out on mats and blankets on the floor of the venue for 2 hours of serious listening. Simeon ten Holt's Canto Ostinato for two pianos on this spring transmission of Hearts of Space.

You've been listening to The Best Kept Secret in European Minimalism, Simeon Ten Holt's Canto Ostinato, on this spring transmission of Hearts of Space. We heard an edited one-hour condensation of this little-known in the U.S. Dutch composer's 1976 minimalist masterpiece in a lyrical, mesmerizing performance for two pianos by the Dutch keyboard duo Jeroen and Sandra van Veen. The recording is from one of their live league concerts, or lying concerts, where the audience stretches out on mats and blankets on the floor of the venue for 2 hours of serious listening. There are dozens of fascinating European recordings of Canto Ostinato for combinations of instruments, including 1, 2, 3, and 4 pianos, pianos plus electric organ, harp, or marimbas, pipe organ, strings, and one we'll get to another time, for synthesizer. This edition of Hearts of Space was produced by Stephen Hill and Steve Davis. You heard program number 1212, Canto Ostinato.

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This is your host, Daniel B., here on KFOI 90.9, KFOIradio.org. On this show, we play great jazz, old and new, and branch out into the many places that jazz has left its imprint on the blues, folk, funk, R&B, hip-hop, the wide range. We also play some straight-ahead jazz for you along the way. This evening on tap, we have the likes of Joe Lovano. We're going to hear from vocalist Cecile McLaurin-Savant. Got a tune from Taj Mahal for you this evening, another from Steely Dan. Snarky Puppy, Robbie Krieger, the drummer for The Doors, the great McCoy Tyner, who is going to be featured. We're going to hear from saxophonist Nubia Garcia. In this first set of music, Robert Glasper and Erica Badu. We're going to hear from Ginger Baker, another rock and roll drummer of Cream fame with bassist Charlie Hayden and guitarist Bill Frisell, vocalist Gregory Porter. We're going to start off with a couple of modern takes on the big band. Second up, we're going to hear from the Christian McBride big band doing a folk standard Down by the Riverside. We're going to kick things off with the Multiquarian big band featuring Borelli Legreen in this record called Remembering Jaco. Do justice to Jaco Pastorius on this tune.

Robert Glasper, the Robert Glasper Experiment, doing a tune called Afro Blue featuring vocalist Erykah Badu off a record called Black Radio from 2012. Before that, we heard Ginger Baker, Charlie Hayden, and Bill Frisell doing a tune called Lucron from the Frankfurt Jazz Festival in 1995. That was just a lot of fun. Boy, I tell you, that really shows Ginger Baker's serious chops, just playing a really killer track with those two fine jazz musicians. Before that, McCoy Tyner, Blues for Max, the name of the tune, came off of a record called Bon Voyage from 1985. Before that was vocalist Gregory Porter doing Faith in Love off of a 2020 release called All Rise off the Blue Note label. We heard a somewhat truncated version of Down by the Riverside from the Christian McBride Big Band. And prior to that, we heard the multi-oral Big Band, and that was Remembering Jocko, the name of the record. And the tune we heard was Barbary Coast. You're on Jazz Influences here on KFOI 90.9, KFOIRadio.org. Listener-supported radio for Red Bluff and Redding and the greater North State. And we're going to keep things going now with 2020 release from a saxophonist by the name of Nubia Garcia.

Dave Brubeck doing the tune Keeping Out of Mischief Now off Brubeck Time from 1955, featuring Paul Desmond on sax. Of course, Dave Brubeck on piano. Before that, we heard George Benson doing The Ghetto off of a 2019 release. Before that, we heard Avishai Cohen, who has a new album out. That was the tune Moment in Time. Avishai Cohen, one of the Israeli Cohen siblings, who is a multi-instrumentalist, plays bass and horn and composition and all sorts of stuff. Ambrose Akinmashur was before that, doing the tune Vartha off of his record from 2014, The Imagined Savior is Far Easier to Paint. And we started off that set with Nubia Garcia doing a tune called The Message, a brand new release from saxophonist Nubia Garcia. Here on Jazz Influences, here on KFOI 90.9, KFOIradio.org, listener-supported radio for Red Bluff and Redding and the greater North State. Thanks for tuning in this evening. We'll play some kind of funky tunes in this next set of music. We're going to hear a tune from Steely Dan. We're going to hear a tune from Ronnie Foster doing a jazz funk. Snarky Puppy is in this next set of music as well. We're going to start things off with Robbie Krieger, who is known as the Doors guitarist. And I had always heard that John Densmore, the drummer for the Doors, was a jazz drummer before he started playing with the Doors. I'd never heard that about Robbie Krieger, but he shows his inkling on this. The Ritual Begins at Sundown, the name of the record from 2020. Here's The Drift.

The great Bill Withers doing the tune Lovely Day, an album called Menagerie. That came as an impromptu relief tune. I had promised a tune from Snarky Puppy there. I was having a little trouble queuing up, so I'll have to bring that one to you next week. Before that, Taj Mahal from 1972, Cakewalk Into Town, the name of the tune. Taj played at SF Jazz, and they featured it on their Fridays at 5 digital concert series that they're running. Check it out. Some great music happening over there at SF Jazz. Actually, they're broadcasting past shows, but some great music. Before that, Betty LeVette, Romance in the Dark, from the jazz blues vocalist Betty LeVette. Before that, we heard Steely Dan doing Janie Runaway off Two Against Nature, an album they released in the year 2000 that featured saxophonist Chris Potter. Jazz Funk before that from Ronnie Foster, going way back to 1974, On the Avenue, the name of the tune. And we started off that set with Robbie Krueger, a tune called The Drift off The Ritual Begins at Sundown from the former Doors guitarist. Well, we're coming into the last half hour of Jazz Influences this evening, so we're going to shift gears here a little bit. Got Joe Lovano playing in the background here off of an album that he released some years back called Celebrating Sinatra, hearing the Gershwin tune, Someone to Watch Over Me. After this, we're going to hear from one of the real movers in the jazz scene these days, certainly as a vocalist, Cecile McLaurin-Savant. Got a few other things. We're going to hear from Melody Gardot, who's got a new record out in this next set of music. A couple other things coming your way. But Joe Lovano.

bring you up to speed on what we've been listening to. That was Steve Tyrell doing Every Time We Say Goodbye, the Cole Porter tune of an album called Standard Time from the Los Angeles-based vocalist. Before that, Mildred Bailey, a somewhat forgotten but highly influential vocalist from the 1930s. This was released in 1931, Georgia on My Mind. Mildred Bailey of Native American descent, and among others, Frank Sinatra cited her as being among the most strong influences on him of any singer. Before that, we heard the Benny Goodman Trio doing Body and Soul, and this was among the first integrated bands out there, and of course, we heard Benny Goodman on clarinet, and Teddy Wilson was the piano player, and so it was unusual to have an integrated band back in the day. That recording from 1935. Al Foster was before that doing a tune called Our Son. Prior to that was Melody Gardot doing Morning Sun, and we started off that set with Cecile McLaurin-Salvant. We heard a tune called The Vision of Windows, and that's what you've heard this evening. We're going to send you out with Pat Metheny and Charlie Hayden, Missouri Sky, the name of the record. Waltz for Ruth is the tune you're listening to. Thanks for tuning in this evening. Thanks for supporting listener-supported radio in Red Bluff and Redding and the greater North State. 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
1: My name is Bill Carbone, and I am the Executive Director of the Rock and Roll Forever Foundation.
2: There's a new free online educational resource to help K-12 students learn about science, technology, engineering, the arts, and mathematics. The lesson plan centers around the Grateful Dead. There's also other lesson plans that focuses on artists such as the Beatles to Beyonce. We should also mention that, yes, there will be a quiz afterwards.
1: Our Teach Rock project is a large K-12 curriculum project that creates arts integration materials, and they're pretty much all music focused. And the idea is not getting teachers to play guitar as much as it is getting teachers to integrate the history, culture, and science of music into all classes and make school more exciting and more engaging while still accomplishing all the things we need to accomplish. And everything we make is free for anyone to check out and teachers to use at teachrock.org. The Rock and Roll Forever Foundation was launched in 07 and published its first material a little under 5 years later. It took that long to get it together. But the foundation was launched by little Steven Van Zandt from the E Street Band. And also, some people know him more from The Sopranos as he's Silvio Dante, or Lilyhammer, which is a show he created on Netflix. But he is a activist and musician, and in the mid-aughts, the early 2000s, a bunch of people he knew from the National Association for Music Education came to him and said, "We want your help. We're starting a campaign because the Common Core educational standards that have recently been passed inadvertently ended up resulting in music programs getting cut everywhere." So what had happened is these new funding was getting tied to a new set of standards and tests that tested the standards, and there was no arts on the test. So for places that are trying to raise the money to make their school run, they need to do well on their tests to get the money. And if arts aren't on the test, well, then why are they going to invest in arts, right? And so inadvertently, you start seeing music programs just getting chopped. But a little bit of research led Steven to realize pretty quickly that working on actual music programs, you know, instrumental performance, was more than he felt he was qualified to work on. But the arts integration idea came really natural to him. He also has the Underground Garage radio network on Sirius XM.
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1: And if you listen to him when he DJs, he's never, "Here's a song."
4: We started our first set the way the Beatles started their Ed Sullivan appearances.
1: It's, you know, it was February 8th.
4: February 9th, 1964.
1: 1964.
4: The real day the earth stood still.
1: The world sat on the edge of their seats waiting for the Beatles to come on the Ed Sullivan Show.
3: Timing is everything. When the Beatles hit, we were still in shock at the assassination of President Kennedy.
1: Two-thirds of the country watched, and there were so many people because never in the nation's history had there been more teenagers per capita than there were that night.
5: The city never has witnessed the excitement stirred by these youngsters from Liverpool.
1: And the Beatles came on, and the world changed.
3: The Beatles did change the world, temporarily at least, for the better.
1: He only thinks of music as a in this context of how it fits into America or the world more broadly. And that's really at the core of our curriculum. So he started it. He got with a bunch of scholars who worked really hard at making it something that teachers can take and just plug right into school. So it's standards aligned. It's not extra credit. This is real stuff. The first publication is 60 Lesson Plans, which are really a history of the 20th and early 21st century United States told through the musical culture. And from there, we started working with multimedia partners. So right when I joined the foundation in 2016, we started working on the Beatles 8 Days a Week film.
6: Thank you very much, everybody. Thank you. Thank you very much.
1: To be clear, we didn't actually create the film, but we were contracted to create curriculum, official curriculum that goes with the film.
4: A lot of people thought we were an overnight sensation. We weren't.
1: And we also worked with the PBS Soundbreaking series.
3: Soundbreaking, Stories from the Cutting Edge of Recorded Music, is a landmark project with the most comprehensive look at the history of recorded music ever produced.
1: Which is an 8-part series that was produced by the Beatles' George Martin. It was actually the last major project he worked on before he passed.
3: Exclusive one-on-one interviews with the greatest musicians, music producers, and industry pioneers of all time. The inside stories about how taking risks and experimenting with new technology is what changed music and how we listen to it forever.
1: And the theme of that series is technology and popular culture. So we have about 20 lesson plans around that series. Another great project we did, which is timely right now, is Rumble, the Indians Who Rock the World, which is a great film about Native Americans and indigenous people in popular music. So we get to do a lot of really exciting stuff. It's for a music fan and a music scholar, it's about as cool of a gig as I could ever hope to land. So when we work with these series, what we do is get the rights to use little short clips from the documentaries.
7: Grateful Dead shows were like a mandala.
1: We were working on the curriculum with advanced copies of the documentary. In a perfect world, that's always the way it should happen, right? We release the curriculum at the same time. Although, when I love something, I'm not afraid to chase it down. When I think of I was a teacher for a little while, and I would want to bring a documentary in, and I would either have a VHS tape or a DVD of this 2-hour-long movie, of which 10 minutes maybe at most pertained to what I was trying to do in class, and I would have to find those 10 minutes and try to make it work. So our lesson plans pull out the theme to make a lesson plan and then use two or three short, like minute and a half clips from the film.
7: You know, people knew where they would sit. There would be, you know, the fill zone people out here.
1: If you look at the lesson plans, you'll see they have, you know, 60 to 90 second clips in it. I never took part in the making of Long Strange Trip. I just saw the opportunity to make some really meaningful, well-aligned educational material with it. So I chased it down.
7: Variations of the music, and they would dance. And there would be a live sign language interpreter providing interpretation of the lyrics.
1: Well, there's some really good stuff there. I'm so excited about the breadth of the project. There's 7 lesson plans, but there is quite literally material for grades K to 12 in there. And everything from STEAM, which science, technology, engineering, arts, and math, to high school literature classes. So every lesson plan has a lot of contextual information in it also. One of the ones near and dearest to my heart is the Grateful Dead and Beats and the Beat Scene, which is a high school ELA lesson that uses the theme of Kerouac and On the Road that runs through the film to introduce On the Road, an excerpt from On the Road, as well as an introduction to several other major writers and poets from the Beat era. So to build that lesson, you know, we needed to excerpt On the Road. We needed to create handouts about, I think there's 6 other Beat poets and writers that are introduced. So we do the research and put the handouts together. A lot of lessons have things like archival journalism built in. So we use all kinds of resources. And really the concept is that the film is a jumping off point, but the media, the multimedia, the music, the video, gets kids excited to take the next step. So it's a way to get kids looking, engaged, and then say, hey, let's try that ourselves, you know? And then next thing you know, you're doing this lesson plan and the kids are super excited. You can do it through, you know, the idea is to do that all the way through the school years. You know, the high school one, you start out with the Dead, you start out with a little Kerouac, which is exciting, and next thing you know, you're having a real deal English language arts lesson plan, but it feels like a rock and roll lesson. I just think that the Grateful Dead is the quintessential American experience. They could have only happened here. They represent everything bizarre and beautiful about this country on some level. They assimilated so many meaningful things about America in the mid and late 20th century. I also think, to use the analogy, it's like there's hot water running under the crust of the earth everywhere, but there's places where the hot springs bubble up, right, and they're special places. I think the Bay Area in the mid-1960s was one of those places where you have this coalescence of amazing thinkers, amazing tinkerers, amazing countercultural people who were not willing to be squeezed into the mainstream idea of who and what they were supposed to be. And then you have the Grateful Dead, who are all just a bunch of young men living there right that time, just kind of soaking it all up. And when I read McNally's Long Strange Trip book, which we used a lot while we were making this material, and I read about, or even if I read the Electric Kool-Aid Acid Test, and you realize that there's this time where there's a party at Ken Kesey's house, and, you know, 17-year-old Bob Weir is there, the Hell's Angels are there, the Communists are there, Allen Ginsberg is there, Neil Cassidy is there, and they're all sitting there out back talking for 5 hours. I just feel like, my God, I wish I was there. They just come from this moment of the coalescence of literature and thought and approaches to life, and somehow it all crystallized into their music and the way, to me, the reason people cared about them and their music so much has to be tied into that, you know? There's something so much more meaningful than just music. So at that point, those are the questions for school right there, right? Why? You just gotta look at the Grateful Dead. Whether or not you like the Grateful Dead, you can look at the Grateful Dead and ask yourself, why did this happen? And, you know, I think you could love them and ask that question, and you can be a hater and ask that question with a different tone of voice. But in the end, getting to the answer of that question is you find out so much about America and so much great stuff, and that's what it's all about. Everything at teachrock.org is free. You just have to register to use it. You know, after 4 or 5 clicks, you get a pop-up. And the reason you have to register is we just want to know, we want to know who you are and where you are when you're using it. And we also want to keep in touch because we do a lot of cool things. Last year, we went on tour with Little Steven, and teachers got in free to every one of his shows. And we did professional development at every one of his shows, you know. And so we need to, like, you want to know, right? We've got tickets. We want to give you tickets. So, that's really it, you know, and I encourage teachers to check it out, and there's a lot of teachers using it already, but just to check out the lesson plan, see that their standards aligned, that they're ready to work in their classrooms already. So with the Grateful Dead stuff, it's such a fun way to pull in something exciting. We talk a lot about exciting students. If a teacher's excited, the students are going to be excited. And if a teacher who likes the Grateful Dead gets to use some of this material, that's going to be a fun day for the teacher, too. So that's a win-win. We have a partner school in Orangethorpe Elementary in Fullerton, California, just outside of L.A. And we shared this with them, and the kindergarten teachers are super excited because they're going to use a lesson we created called Feeling the Vibrations. And it picks up on the theme in the movie, if you remember the fan mandala and the deaf heads, the part where they discuss how the Grateful Dead accommodated people with all different disabilities, including people who were unable to hear. And they had sign language interpreters, and people would hold balloons to feel the vibrations of the music. So the kindergarten kids are going to see that clip from the film, learn a little bit about the Grateful Dead and those concerts, and then do their own science experiments, they're going to learn about the concept of sound as vibrating the air. They're also going to come away knowing a little bit about the Grateful Dead. But I'm really excited as we move forward to have much more embedded programs like our partner school so we can see the material working. Part of being in a partner school is we do ongoing professional development throughout the year, and we try to help teachers from every discipline integrate music into their classroom. So our whole mission is to give them the resources to do it and help work with them to get it rolling, right? You can hand the resources over and that might work, but really when you're in there and you're passionate and excited about it, you can help somebody get those first techniques to make it happen. And the thing with teachers are smart people, teachers are passionate people, teachers are teaching because they love teaching. They're obviously not in it to get rich, they're doing it because they care. So what I find is that we introduce the material, any doubt somebody has usually goes away almost immediately when we start working with the material because it's so fun and so on point with what they need to do that teachers usually just take it and run with it, you know? So from our partner school, we get photos, you know, and other people send us photos and stuff. And then, of course, we're a website, so people are coming to the website to access the material. So we get a lot of communication that way, and we can see what's happening.
2: Big thanks to Bill Carbone to talk a little bit about the Rock and Roll Forever Foundation. 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Hey, I'm Corey, and we're going to be chatting about the movies. Meet up at the movies. It's an annual event. It takes place August 1st, and we are going to be talking with the guy who filmed the concert back in June 17th, 1991. That's Lynn Delamico.
8: Every stadium tour was madness. It was just controlled madness. The crowds and the scene outside, and I loved it.
2: Also, we're going to be talking with the group who is making this year's meetup at the movies go worldwide.
9: We create communal experiences and cinemas across the world where we unite fans with their favorite acts. 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
2: That's Kimberly Free with Trafalgar Releasing.
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10: And Tommy Nast, and I'm Senior Programming Director and Music Strategies for North America for Trafalgar Releasing.
2: Although this is the first year Trafalgar Releasing is hosting this year's meetup at the movies, Kimberly has experienced putting the Grateful Dead up on the big screen.
9: Well, it's not really year one for us. We were on the launch team, and it was a brainchild of me plus Rhino some 9 years ago. We saw something magical when fans got together to meet up in cinemas, and we decided that we were going to create annual events together. So when I was at Fathom, that became the Grateful Dead annual meetup. And then when I transitioned to Trafalgar last year, we started talking about the potential to take it out globally, which is something that Trafalgar could do that Fathom was never able to do.
2: And now it's incredible with the capabilities and the potential the Grateful Dead could do. Just last year, this is what Trafalgar Releasing achieved with one of their showings.
9: It was the top grossing for music cinema events.
2: Going back to Lynn Delamico, the giant stadium show that we're about to watch on the big screen, it actually was involved with something very spectacular on the little screen.
8: Here comes 91, and somebody else wants to do a dedicated to the Rainforest TV show. It wasn't a dead show. They contributed three songs, but we had at least, I think, something like more than 3 million eyeballs. 3 million sets of eyeballs. It was the most watched event that the Dead were in.
2: Now, for those of you interested in the music cinema event that Trafalgar Releasing did that broke records, we go back to Kimberly Free.
9: We went out to over 80 territories worldwide with the event called BTS Burn the Stage, which is the Korean pop band. And it was the top-selling music event, cinema event of all time, grossing well over $18 million.

0: dealing with the Grateful Dead or BTS, but especially dealing with the Grateful Dead and their fans, the audio quality can be a concern. So we throw that to Tommy Nast.
1: The bands are pretty much audiophiles to begin with. And I think when we come to them with DCP delivery.
0: A DC what?
2: Which is a digital content package.
0: Obviously, this portion is for the audio geeks.
1: It assures them...
0: Which I'm totally into.
1: It assures them the most pristine, top-of-the-line audio quality that they're going to be able to get. So bands who really care about how their music sounds are going to love the fact that we can deliver it via DCP, assuring them the best quality.

0: for the quality of visuals, Lynn Delamico, he shares some really interesting insight on a band meeting they had to discuss the video equipment.
1: Spring 87, it's clear we're going to be touring with Dylan in stadiums. And they said, so Len, you're going to present us in 2 weeks, come to the meeting and present your budget package, your thoughts about that. And I did that and showed up at the meeting. It was just the band and me and a manager or a bookkeeper, I forget. So I said, well, here's the rundown. It's roughly going to be this much money per show. And this is the low and this is the high and this is the average. The screens will look like this. In 87, we didn't have any LED or any, it was incredibly primitive. So I laid it out, and they were looking at the charts and stuff, and Garcia usually would smoke, he used to drag on cigarettes. It was scary. And he said, well, is this the best recording that can be made? And I said, well, no. Why would you do that? This is just for the screens that's in a stadium. And then there was like a pause, like, oh, no, wait a minute. No, we want the best. And so I'm thinking, okay, oh, yeah, right. They're Grateful Dead. They want the best of everything. And it doesn't matter what the purpose is. I was just like spinning my wheels. I'm like, oh, well, why?

0: cameras, higher quality recording, the best technicians, the best cameraman, all of that. And I said, yeah, now you're talking. This is what we want. And as a result, 33 years later, people go to theaters and look at one of these tapes that was made for the screens.
1: Lynn says that if the band didn't make that crucial decision, which made him come back with an increase of expenses by 100% to 200%, if they didn't make that decision, we wouldn't be watching any Dead shows at the cinemas.
0: Without that, what you'd have would not really be watchable.

0: Hearing Lynn share numerous stories about Garcia and the band meetings, it's easy to see how much the band cared for the fans. This tradition still runs deep with Meet Up at the Movies.
1: I think to the Grateful Dead, they kind of set the bar also of the band that has such a great love relationship with their fan base.
2: This is really the fans' event, and it's their meetup.
1: And here we are in 2019, and their fans are still coming out and supporting the music that they did in the past, and even, you know, the different incarnations of who's joined the Dead over the years. It's phenomenal to see.
2: And I would just add that they, you know, it's legions of fans across many generations, and very few bands really have that multi-generational audience where, you know, you've got college kids today that were introduced to Grateful Dead from their parents, and now they've become mega fans. And that's really exciting to see that. And that's what's so great about going to the cinema and seeing the eclectic audience and the diversity that they really represent.
3: One thing, you take care of your fans in terms of the way they can get tickets through the mail, newsletters. There seems to be a genuine love for the fans of the Grateful Dead from the band.
4: Yeah, well, they're paying the rent, you know. I mean, they're the ones who keep this happening as much as we are. You know what I mean? They've invented us just like we've invented them in a way. I mean, you know, there's a mutual thing happening there. I mean, but that's true with every band, really. It's just whether or not the band chooses to deal with it or not. Really, you don't exist without your audience. It's that simple, really. So, I mean, our audience has been particularly giving in that they aren't. It's not like a showbiz audience, you know what I mean? They come as much to be there and enjoy each other probably as for any specific concert. I mean, they don't come to hear us do our hits. You know, we don't have any hits. You know, they come to hear us do whatever we're going to do, and or to try stuff, or to hear something new, or to hear us do old stuff, or to hear us even have a bad night, you know, sometimes. And it's still, the experience is still rewarding for them for reasons that may not have anything to do with the music, but just the idea of being someplace and celebrating their own existence or something like that.

0: There were times when we had fans reach into the vault and we'd give them maybe four options, and then they would vote on which concert they wanted to see, and then, you know, whichever one had the most votes was the one that we showed. So there's a lot of engagement and interaction with the fans on these meetups.
1: To no surprise, every so often fans speak out and ideas for the showing gets added or removed.
0: And we used to add, you know, 12 minutes or 15 minutes of content. We would reach into the vault and we might find an interview or something really cool. And what we found is just get to the concert. What we thought was making it more special, they were like, nope, we just really want to see the concert. So can you get rid of that value add or can you put it somewhere else? Kudos to Rhino. They really listened to that. You know, I think that the concert's special enough. And with the fans, that's what they want to see. This is really about the fans getting together to celebrate. And we want to make sure that the energy of the fans is really the most

0: important and that it is a great fan experience. So we're not going to open up on, 2,000 screens this first year. We're going to test markets, see how it goes, but we also have the ability to expand based on demand.
1: For the worldwide fans, this is definitely a treat. Trafalgar Releasing broke it down to what this means for Meetup at the Movies.
0: We also know that there's expats and others around the globe that are Grateful Dead fans and Deadheads that really wanted to see it. And now we're able to take it out on a global scale, which is really the next iteration of the annual meetup.
2: And I think it's safe to say, and Kimberly, you can punch me in the arm if you want, but Kimberly provided Rhino and the Grateful Dead estate and the team a great comfort level this year in how it's evolved, with her expertise and her hands-on over the years. So that was an important element.
0: Well, and I would just say we all made a great team. We all worked well together. And when we had the chance to really expand it and create something new in the ninth year leading up to the 10th, this was the year to do it. I think the most important thing is really to ensure that it's a great fan and brand experience. We don't want to open up too wide and have empty auditoriums. So this year is really going to be the first year of really testing some of these global markets and making sure that we're opening up the right amount of screens. So you may see us, opening up it a little narrower than we normally would, and then basically adding screens based on demand, because we want it to be packed auditoriums and a great experience. We may not open up the biggest theater in that town or the largest screen, but we do have cinemas that have screens as small as, 35, 50 seats. So it may make sense for them to be able to cater to that audience, especially when we're talking about a weeknight event.

0: listeners have reached out to me with questions like, how exactly do the logistics work? Is it an online feed that the theater gets? Is it delivered like a regular movie? One question that I was easily able to answer for myself was, for the people who want to have a meetup at the movies in their backyard, this is meetup at the movies, not meetup in your backyard. So here's what a theater gets.
1: A lot of times it's delivered like a regular film, which is a DCP. The best way to describe it is like a hard drive that it's plug and play in the cinemas. We also have a live network where we can also deliver live if it makes sense. But the challenge with that is that you're crossing so many time zones on a global scale. It's really hard to deliver live.
0: Going back to the pioneer days, Lindell Amico talked about the technology that he used to film the Giant Stadium concert.
2: Some of this equipment, without intense air conditioning, it just dies. So that was something you had to really think about. You know, if I was in a truck, I'd crank the sound so loud that, you know, I've had people threaten to quit on me. And I'm like, look, this is rock and roll. I can yell into my microphone. You can hear me. Don't be scared.
0: Eventually, Lynn was moved out of the truck and inside the venue and stationed where Dan Healy, who provided the sound mix, and Candace Brightman, who directed the lights. This also allowed Lynn to be in the middle of the madness of rock and roll.
2: It was liberating because it was the excitement out there. It was so, I mean, you know, whoop the sound men and women and the lighting men and women. You know, it's right in your face. You're right in the middle of it, and you can't help but respond to it and try to feed it.

0: band was constantly growing with success, the equipment started growing in size. Eventually, the equipment and personnel were moved to a tower.
1: Not a tower!
0: Or as Lynn likes to say, it wasn't a tower.
1: It was not a tower. It was just a little structure.
0: Lynn Del Mico's sense of humor really shines through with this next story involving a deadhead and this, quote, little structure.
1: So you're surrounded in chain link fence when you're out there. And, you know, some people were frightened by that, but I like the fans. They're not going to hurt you. And somebody gestures to me and says, look over here. And I went behind the equipment racks. And there was a guy climbing up the chain link. And I looked around for security, and there was nobody there. There's supposed to be somebody within the chain link, you know, a ring of them. And this guy, he got to the top, and I'm looking around, and he leans over towards the equipment and extends his hand into the back of a rack where there's, you know, a lot of juice. Not to mention, you know, destroying what we were doing or whatever. And I didn't know what to do. And he had one hand on the edge of my platform and the other hand heading for the electronics. And I put the front of my toes on his hand, the hand on the deck. And I was yelling at him, go back, go back. And he looked at me, you know, high as a kite. He's like, oh, you want me to go back? How's this? And he just swung both his hands over his head and fell backward onto the chain link. You know that sound it makes, bang, bang, bang, bang, bang, and then somersaulted back into the crowd. And by the time the show was over and I got backstage, I'm like, so Len, you kicked somebody off your deck, huh? You kicked him in the teeth, huh? Like, no, not at all, not even close. I didn't try to hurt this guy. If I hadn't done that, he'd probably be electrocuted, you know? It was crazy, crazy scene. But the shows turned out great.
0: That incident and shows that Lynn Del Mico's talking about took place at Giant Stadium in 91, the show for Meet Up at the Movies. So when we're watching the show, be sure to be on the lookout for Lynn and his tower.
1: It was not a tower. It was just a little structure.
0: Something else to be on the lookout for on the screen is Lynn's crew. He gave a lot of kudos to his team that worked that Giant Stadium show.
1: Once I got the word about, you know, the best, that was the green light to recruit the best. And so I had developed a crew in New York. The cameramen and women work with me over and over and over. I mean, a lot. And so we developed our own visual language, and I sort of explained to them what it looks like when you're looking at 10 monitors. They knew what to do, and it was like playing an instrument. And by the way, you know, this show on August 1st, all over the country and all over the world, the camera operators included Celeste Rufo and Joe Ippolito. Jay Kulik and Dave Driscoll were also veterans, and then I had John Michael John, James Goldsmith, Michael Giraki, and Jim Chiavella, but some of those guys were second unit. It was a team. When it was happening, it was magical. It was just, there's a relationship that when the band was firing on all cylinders, so were we.
0: When he didn't have deadheads crawling up the scaffolding to the tiny structure, he breaks it down a little bit. It was really cool to hear him talk about what it was like in the heat of the battle.
1: You're looking at a minimum of 5 screens corresponding with 5 angles, right? Maybe up to 10. And you arrange them in front of you in a way that you're used to. And then what you do, it's a conveyor belt. The big screen in front of you is what's hot, is what's going out to the satellite or going to the main recorder. To the left is the next shot. So you get a shot up, and then you say, all right, what's the next shot going to be? And you scan the 10 monitors and pick one, and you tell that guy, camera 4, your preview. That means you're next. So he stops wiggling around and searching around and gets ready to And then it's like, and boom, take camera four. Now four is on the big monitor, and now immediately I have to find the next camera that's going to be preview. So it's like a conveyor belt. And you know, you'll notice, well, I haven't used camera 10. Why not? That I should show all these different beautiful angles. And then you tell the cameraman, look, if there's something you want me to see, snap your zoom in and out real fast. That will grab my eyeball over to your monitor, or just rock it up and down real fast. So you get, the camera operators are competing, you know, I got a great shot. And so you can't lose, basically.
0: Some moments, just like a lot of Grateful Dead experiences, they cannot be explained. So when the band got fired up, the chase was on.
1: And I took off chasing them, and my people took off chasing me. I'll watch something that we did. These are unedited, completely unedited. I look at some of the things, I'm like, how the hell did that cameraman know to be there for that edit? Because he just knew that at this moment, boom, there he was.
0: That uniquely undescribable Grateful Dead experience is caught on film. For this 91 show, what stands out first off is this is going to be the first time you have two keyboardists on the big screen. That's Bruce Hornsby and Vince Welnick.
1: Seeing the band, who were the best improvisers there were, try to, oh, well, now we've got two keyboards. How is this going to work? You know, in the Dead, the keyboard player was a colorist. It definitely changed the dynamic. Because now you had two colorists. What they worked out was what I call New Age Dead. And it was ethereal, jazzy. But this Dead with the two keyboards was kind of New Agey, because Garcia essentially had to step back a little bit to allow room for two keyboards. That's basically how it settled out.

0: And so the show we're going to see on August 1st, it's a different sound. It's great. And they had a chance to remix it. When we had to edit those two shows into a one-hour special for ABC.
1: That's right. Some deadheads are going to have flashbacks because portions of this concert was aired on TV.
0: Some people put out a record called Dedicated. And it was I think it was the first compendium of Dead covers by a variety of artists, including Indigo Girls, Suzanne Vega, Lyle Lovett, etc. You can get the CD. There's been several since. But they wanted to dedicate it to the rainforest. And Len, we want you to do a video show that will be unique and give all the money to these charitable organizations.

0: And this brings up Phil DeGare,
1: who was a deadhead, an old friend of the band's, a wonderful man. And he came to me and said, I'm producing this ABC show once a week, and do you want to do it? And I said, well, I'll ask the band. Jerry had recently, at the previous meeting, had retired from being in charge of film and video. He was sick of it, too much work. And I was at that meeting, and I said, well, who of you guys am I going to answer to then? And it was Phil. So Phil was the new guy in charge of offers in film and television. So I called him up, and he said, well, what does Jerry say? And I said, remember, it's you now. I haven't talked to him. He said, well, go find out what he thinks, you know.
0: After this proposal went back and forth, and after the wild goose chase ended, the band ultimately rejected the idea.
1: And I said, fine. And then the management came back and said they changed their mind. So I called up Phil. It's on. So we got more money and more cameras and, you know, made it look like appropriate. And that thing was broadcast on...
0: See, and this is what's really cool about talking with Lindell Amico. He everything that he filmed for the band, he either has copies of or he even just has the masters.
1: Stand by. I have the box here. Oh, my God. I just dropped you.
0: As for that broadcast date.
1: Okay. So that was broadcast July 5th, 91. And I know there are people out there who recorded this off the air. So this added a whole new level of tension.
0: Now, dropping those reels is kind of humorous because it's really minimal compared to what could have happened to the masters.
1: So we're packing out of Giant Stadium on the morning of the 18th, and my co-producer, Alan Newman, was shipping all the tapes. I'm like, so this is all what's going to happen. We're going to ship all this back to San Francisco. And we're all going to go there. We're going to relax for a few days. And I've got us booked into the Four Seasons, some really nice hotel. And we're going to have editing equipment there. And we're going to do an offline. And then we're going to do an online. And then we're going to send it to ABC. And we get to San Francisco, and there's no tapes. And Alan gets on the phone. I'll fix this. Don't worry. And then it's like, they don't know where they are. All of them, every single thing, all of it was in this shipment, and it's just gone. And I'm like, that's impossible. This is FedEx. Come on. Even then, they had a good reputation, you know. And the tension, it was just horrible because we were in TV Guide. They were running ads on the network, you know, tune in for the dead, blah, blah, blah. And we got nothing. I was with Alan and Larry Lackman, who was a... head of special effects for video, and it was just the three of us doing, we're gonna do the edit. Instead, we're just rotting in this 4-star hotel. And I'm like, I guess I have to call ABC and tell them that we don't have anything. And they both go, yeah, you have to. And I said, if I do that, they're just gonna pull out and start running, you know, an ad for some movie or something. And they're like, yeah. And I'm like, that's a disaster. That we can't have that. We'll get the tapes. After two solid days of absolute torture, I never sweated like that before. They showed up in the middle of the night. We went out there in a stretch limo to Oakland Airport, went through the barbed wire gates, swung open, and the garage door to this huge warehouse opens, like to entering, you know, Star Wars, and you cruise in there. And all the floors are giant ball bearings. So a man is walking by pushing a container that weighs 2 tons just with his hand. And that container is going to fit into a jet. And they brought out this set of boxes and said, is this it? And we're like, yeah, that's it. Thank you very much. So then we had to do our edits with no time. And no one knew the better. Except us.
0: The June 91 Giant Stadium show is going to be in theaters worldwide for the first time, thanks to Lindell Amico.
1: Four of the dead shows, three of which are mine, are streaming as we speak on Amazon.
0: You can also watch Lindell Amico's film Welcome to Dopeland, August 1st, which is also Jerry Garcia's birthday. That is going to be Meet Up at the Movies with Trailfogger Releasing.
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0: 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Over 2,000 items in 661 lots. We talk about the owner who is selling all of these goods, and of course, we talk about the finest and most extensive collection of its type ever to be sold at public auction.
1: 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Classic Posters started in 2000. It's just kind of grown over the years to where it is now. I specialize in 1960s rock and roll posters starting in basically about 1965 and running through about 1972, although I do have a lot of later pieces on the site, but that's what I really specialize in. My goal was always to have an educational site because in the early posters, there can be different printings of the posters, both legitimate and not so, that were done. And it's sometimes, you know, for the amateur, it's very hard to tell the difference. So I tried to start outlining the ways to tell the real thing from the fakes and the original pre-show posters from the even authorized shows that were printed, or the posters that were printed after the shows. So, you know, it started out that way, and I've just tried to continue putting that information out for all the new posters I put on there. It's not possible for every poster, but I try to load it with information for everybody. This current auction is, there are 661 lots in it. The lots consist of anywhere from one to, I would guess, probably around 15 items are in some of the lots in terms of postcards and things. A virtually complete set of the Bill Graham Fillmore Auditorium posters, postcards, handbills, and tickets. It's almost a complete set of the Family Dog or Avalon Ballroom posters, postcards, and handbills. And then there's a scattered bunch of posters from a book called The Art of Rock and some miscellaneous pieces that are, there's some pretty important pieces in the non-Bill Graham and Family Dog series stuff. All in all, there's a couple of thousand items in the auction, and it's far and away the biggest concert poster auction ever done. I mean, the last one I did that was anywhere near this big was about 600 lots, and it had a lot of less expensive pieces in it. This one's got some pretty big items in it. It's got all the famous posters.

It is all the property of one person who put this collection together over quite a number of years. You know, I had a 15 plus year relationship with the fellow, so, you know, I probably sold him 2/3 of the posters that he had. And he's getting on in age and wants to kind of declutter his world, and so he's put this up for auction. It's a pretty exciting collection. He was already an existing client. I had sold him a fair number of these pieces. So, and, you know, he lives within my state, so, you know, I was the quite obvious choice for him, I think. He started collecting. He bought some posters at a flea market and became kind of enchanted with them and did a little bit of studying and decided that he wanted to put a complete set together. And, you know, it took him a lot of years to do it, but he eventually expanded that to include the smaller items. You know, they printed postcards and thin paper handbills for these concerts also that they handed out. Sometimes they'll have the exact same image on them. Sometimes there'll be a monochrome image, like printed in black and white instead of color. And once he started off on all the handbills and postcards, then he decided he might as well have the tickets also. And the tickets, you know, the Family Dog tickets are way too rare to collect. But the Bill Graham tickets, they start at number 69 and go to 286. So there's literally a couple hundred different ticket sets that you can collect for this. This guy took it a little further than most. A lot of this stuff is very affordable. It's not just all items that are 1,000 and up. There's a lot of gorgeous posters and handbills and cards that you can buy for $15 to $250. So there's a little bit of something for everybody. He chose to store each poster in an inert plastic sleeve and then had them all in flat file cabinets, so they were all stored flat and out of the light. You know, very archivally done. It was, you know, the best of all worlds and how he stored them. You know, I often see stuff that's been stored in a tube and it's curled, you can't get them flat again. You know, some people think storing them in frames is a good idea, but unless you do it right, they will tend to fade. So, you know, if you're going to seriously collect this stuff, a lot of people will use portfolio books, you know, archival portfolio books, and that's a great way to do them too. You know, he knew how everything worked, so, you know, when he called me and told me he wanted to put it in an auction, we talked about it, and, you know, before I ever picked it up, we'd already negotiated the terms, and I just picked it up, and then I had to do all the work. The typical response has been, you know, this is a pretty incredible thing you have here. And, you know, nobody's seen anything like it because nothing like it's ever been sold. You know, nothing as extensive. You know, I've done auctions that probably brought a larger dollar amount than this will, but had fewer items, but nothing this comprehensive. To bid in the auction, people have to register. It does require a credit card to know that it's a real person. They close 15 seconds apart, so you can't snipe things like you can on eBay. If an item gets a bid in the last 5 minutes it's open, the closing time gets extended by 10 minutes to give everybody a fair chance. And then once it's all over, you know, I send invoices out. There is a buyer's premium attached to every lot. And then the serious work begins of packing it and shipping it, which I am a one-man operation, so I get to do all of that. And it's a lot of work. I'm pretty used to doing it. You know, I pack $100 poster the same as I pack a $20,000 poster. You know, the same kind of care goes into it. I don't want anything to get damaged. I have a very small rate of damage, so I'm pretty careful how I pack it.

you know, the website, you know, there's new stuff added pretty much every day. So that just changes all the time. You know, I have 150,000 items in my inventory. You know, there's like 7,500 unique items for sale on the website. Nobody else has that. What I'm most proud about is the amount of information there that's available to people. That was my goal from day one, is to stop a lot of the fraud that was going on way back when. Certainly when I started my website up, it was really the Wild West. You know, there was all collectors and old hippies that didn't know how to run a business, and that people have become more businesslike in the last 5 or 10 years. But I have a huge number of people in their 30s and 40s who are collecting vintage posters from the 60s. Some of the music from back then is just, it's timeless. You know, the Grateful Dead music is, you know, it's as popular today as it was in the 60s. And you've got the big names like Janis Joplin, Jimi Hendrix, The Doors, those kind of bands whose music just seems to, you know, withstand the time also. Certainly other performers like Bob Dylan, his posters tend to be very rare because they predate a lot of this. They weren't saved, and they were printed in smaller quantities. You've got bands like The Who, Pink Floyd, Santana. You know, they just, all that music is still very popular today. And I think that lends, you know, to the collecting of them by the younger crowd. And then there's a whole nother segment of the collecting world, which is what I call the modern artists, which is the people who are making posters today and back into the mid-90s. And that's a very vibrant market. It's, you know, the stars of that right now are probably Emmick and Chuck Sperry. Their posters are the most in demand. But there are bands out there, like Pearl Jam, for instance, who make a poster for every show. And they're incredibly collectible. You know, there's all sorts of different things going on in the poster world that are connected but different.

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This is Richard on the radio at KFOI.

Eric Clapton. All right. What's next? Thank you very much. Slightly confused, I think.

You motivate people by tapping into their feelings and interests. And how do you do that? You know the answer by now. You listen. To move people, you have to deliver a message that's personally satisfying to each and every one of them. However, don't fall into the trap of simply saying whatever you think they want to hear. There's nothing worse than insincerity. Once you're caught faking it, you'll never get your credibility back.

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0: 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And this show, of course, is dedicated to Christmas, and I have a wonderful show to share with you. We kicked it off with Talak Krista. That was by Era from their album Glen Tidings. Next up is Jim Sharkey with his new single, The Christmas Comet.
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After Jim Sharkey came Matt and Shannon Heaton with Julius the Christmas Cat from Fine Winter's Night, then Jill Chambliss, Ed Miller, and Scooter Muse with Silent Night.

0: Christmas music by Celtic musicians. 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It's my gift to you, and I hope you enjoy it and have a very Merry Christmas. We're going to keep going with the music. Next up is yours truly, Mark Gunn, with Let's Have a Celtic Christmas from my album, Celtic Christmas Greetings.
1: Mistletoe, the yew branch on the wall, all of these have Celtic roots. We celebrate

After Let's Have a Celtic Christmas was Susan Toman with Joy to the World from Angels on High, then Catriona O'Leary with Rhiannon Giddens from her album The Wexford Carols, that was Now to Conclude Our Christmas Mirth, then Cherish the Ladies with We Wish You a Merry Christmas Waltzes from Christmas in Ireland, Jennifer Licko was next with The First Noel from Christmas in Ireland, and finally Rose and Thistle Band with The Holly Bears a Berry from their album Celtic Christmas. I want your feedback. What are you doing today while listening to the podcast? 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Ellison Flores emailed, "Hi, my name is Ellison. I love listening to your podcast while doing my college trigonometry homework. I have dyslexia and ADD, so your podcast helps keep me focused. Thanks for the great music." John Thompson emailed, "Hi Mark, just wanted to say you picked some excellent examples of Celtic music in the Irish and Celtic Music podcast number 334, Getting Started with Celtic Music. I've got CDs and MP3s from about a third of those artists you played. All but one of those I've seen perform live here in the greater Philadelphia, Delaware area. With all due respect to the trads, I agree with your definition of Celtic music and glad you pointed out the Kickstarter campaign for House of Hamel and the video Rose and Brian made. Very well done. The ending was funny and gross, but I saw it coming, so I guess that says something about me as well. Thanks again for all you do. I'm very happy to be a patron." Thank you, John, and thank you, Ellison. I really appreciate you sending in your feedback. I'm glad you're enjoying the episodes and the Getting Started with Celtic Music episode. Y'all are awesome. This is a wonderful time of year to celebrate Celtic music, and I thank each of you for listening and sharing your love with me. We got one big set left. This is Mithril with Galician Carol from Winter's Day. It's also on our compilation CD, A Celtic Christmas. You can get that at 50% off over on iTunes. Follow the link in the show notes.

0: and Chicago. This is Democracy Now!
1: Reuters uncover efforts by elements of the federal government to probe the limits of state power in administering elections. This included investigations into the 2020 election, efforts to inspect voting machines, and investigations into voter fraud, hoping to find evidence of non-citizens voting.
0: With the November midterm elections less than 6 months away, President Trump's moving to take greater control over elections in at least 8 states. We'll speak to investigative journalist Ned Parker. He also just won a Pulitzer Prize this week for his reporting on Trump's targeting of political enemies. Then to Arizona Congressmember Adelita Grijalva. This week, she went inside 2 ICE jails.
2: This is not about safety. It is about private businesses making a ton of money off the backs of our immigrant community. As a mom of 3 kids, I don't know how else to describe the look in other moms' eyes when they don't know what's going on with their babies. It's traumatizing. Dilley has to close, but so do all the other facilities.
0: And we'll talk to an indigenous elder in Arizona, where construction crews building a second border wall have destroyed a portion of a 1,000-year-old Native American archaeological site in the Sonoran Desert. Finally, to an often forgotten group of workers caught in the middle of the war on Iran. Over 20,000 seafarers who've been stranded on ships for over 2 months. All that and more coming up. Welcome to Democracy Now!, democracynow.org, The War and Peace Report. I'm Amy Goodman in Minneapolis. President Trump's insisted the ceasefire with Iran is holding after U.S. forces exchanged drone, missile and gunfire with Iranian vessels in the Persian Gulf. U.S. Central Command said it's responding to what it called unprovoked attacks, while Iran said it had retaliated after U.S. Navy ships targeted an oil tanker in Iran's territorial waters. A spokesperson for Iran's armed forces said U.S. airstrikes hit civilian areas in southern Iran. Meanwhile, air defenses were activated in the capital, Tehran, where multiple explosions were reported overnight. In a call with ABC, President Trump described the U.S. bombings as a love tap and insisted the ceasefire is still ongoing. Iran's foreign minister, Abbas Araghchi, condemned the attacks, writing, quote, "Every time a diplomatic solution is on the table, the U.S. opts for a reckless military adventure," he said. Meanwhile, the United Arab Emirates says it intercepted several drones and missiles launched from Iran. A new report finds authorities in the UAE have arrested and deported up to 15,000 Pakistani workers, many of them Shia Muslims, without formal charge. New Lines magazine reports many of the workers were deported with little more than the clothes on their backs without being given the opportunity to withdraw money from banks or settle their financial affairs, even after spending years or decades working in the UAE. Meanwhile, an estimated 20,000 seafarers remain stranded in the Persian Gulf amidst the closure of the Strait of Hormuz. This is an Indian sailor who returned to India Thursday after he spent weeks trapped at an Iranian port while U.S. and Israeli missiles and drones exploded around his ship.
3: We did not have internet, and there was no way to communicate with our families back home. We were quite tense, and our relatives also were under a lot of duress back home. Subsequently, even getting food became difficult. Around 200 people, Indians, are still stranded there.
0: Later in the broadcast, we'll speak with representatives of 2 maritime workers' unions. An Israeli airstrike targeted an ambulance in southern Lebanon, killing a paramedic and leaving another wounded. The killing was one of 12 reported by Lebanon's health ministry Thursday, with 2 children among the dead. Meanwhile, Israel's issued forced evacuation orders to a dozen more villages in southern Lebanon. The UN warns over half of Lebanon's 5.8 million people are in need of humanitarian aid after Israeli strikes since March killed at least 2,700 people and displaced over 1 million from their homes. The Trump administration's imposed more sanctions against Cuba, ignoring warnings from the United Nations, which denounced the U.S. fuel blockade on the island as energy starvation. Secretary of State Marco Rubio said Thursday the new sanctions target an enterprise group linked to the Cuban military that oversees significant portions of Cuba's economy. Meanwhile, Brazilian President Luiz Inácio Lula da Silva met with President Trump at the White House Thursday. Lula later spoke from the Brazilian embassy in Washington, D.C., where he said Trump privately signaled he had no plans to launch a U.S. military operation on Cuba.
4: If he needs help to discuss Cuba's situation, I am at his disposal, because I heard, if the translator is right, that he said he is not thinking of invading Cuba. That was said by the interpreter, and I think it's a great sign.
0: In Mali, at least 30 people were killed in a series of attacks reportedly carried out by al-Qaeda-affiliated fighters. This comes after armed Tuareg separatists last month joined fighters with an al-Qaeda-linked affiliate in a massive coordinated attack on the capital, Bamako, as well as four other cities across Mali. Tennessee's Republican-dominated state legislature Thursday approved a new congressional map that breaks up a decades-old district in the majority black city of Memphis into three Republican-leaning districts. Governor Bill Lee promptly signed the legislation into law. Republicans believe the new map will help their party sweep all nine of Tennessee's House seats. The legislation passed after Democratic lawmakers linked arms and walked out of the Tennessee House chamber as protesters shouted slogans including "No Jim Crow" and "Black Votes Matter." Three protesters were arrested, including Keyshawn Pearson, the brother of State Rep Justin Pearson. This follows last week's Supreme Court ruling gutting Voting Rights Act protections for majority black districts. New York State is preparing to ban federal agents from wearing face masks as part of a sweeping package of immigration protections included in New York's budget deal announced Thursday. The measures would also prohibit state and local officials from collaborating with ICE, ban ICE from using New York jails to detain immigrants, and prohibit agents from searching hospitals, schools, and churches without a warrant signed by a judge. In response, Trump's so-called border czar, Tom Homer, threatened to flood New York and other cities and states nationwide with federal agents if they refused to collaborate with Trump's mass deportation campaign. Homan spoke Tuesday from a border security expo in Phoenix, Arizona.
5: So what's going to happen to places like New York and these other people that want to pass this ridiculous legislation not to work with us? We're going to flood the zone. You're going to see more ICE agents you ever seen before. So congratulations, because when we send these teams out there, we'll find a bad guy, most times we do, and when we find a bad guy, he's with others. Others who may not be a priority target, but they're in the country illegally. They weren't people we were looking for, but we found them during these operations. Well, guess what? They're coming too.
0: An investigation by The Guardians found during the first 7 months of Trump's return to office, federal immigration agents arrested the parents of at least 27,000 children, including thousands of U.S. citizens. Advocates have warned of a new family separation crisis that could be far worse than Trump's first term. In related news, an Arizona judge has ordered the expedited deportation of the parents of an 18-year-old with terminal cancer, who for weeks has pleaded to reunite with his mom and dad. Kemba Gonzalez was born in Chicago and has stage 4 colon cancer. He left Chicago and returned to Mexico after his parents were detained while attempting to cross back into the United States after the request for a humanitarian visa was denied. The couple hopes to reunite with their son, who doesn't have much time to live, but have been held in ICE custody since mid-April. Illinois Congressmember Delia Ramirez, who represents Chicago, advocated for Kevin's parents' hearing to be fast-tracked in order for them to return to Mexico and reunite with their son in his final moments. A series of leaked audio recordings has revealed the United States and Israel, with support of Honduras, have been involved in a scheme targeting leftist governments in Latin America. The groundbreaking investigation was led by the news outlet Diario Red en América Latina and the website HondurasGate. It exposes how former Honduran President Juan Orlando Hernandez, with the support of current Honduran conservative President Nasrias Fura, President Trump, and Argentina's right-wing leader Javier Milei, had conspired to disseminate fake news with the intention to destabilize the leftist governments of Brazil, Colombia, and Mexico. Trump pardoned Juan Orlando Hernandez in December after he was convicted of drug trafficking and sentenced to 45 years in a U.S. prison. This comes as the independent Central American outlet El Faro said Thursday the assets of two of its staff members, including a bank account, were frozen by the government of Salvadoran President Nayib Bukele. Since Bukele came to power, El Faro has published massive investigations into allegations of corruption and the Bukele administration's relation with some of El Salvador's most powerful gangs. Several of El Faro's journalists have been forced into exile due to threats and surveillance from Bukele's government. El Faro director Carlos Dada said, quote, "These are not fiscal measures. They are political measures trying to silence us," unquote. In related news, the U.S. State Department's canceled the tourist visas of several board members of Costa Rica's leading national newspaper, La Nación, over its critical coverage of Costa Rican President Rodrigo Chavez, who's a close ally of President Trump. The newspapers reported on allegations of sexual harassment and illegal campaign financing by Chavez. The UK's Health Security Agency says it's identified another suspected case of hantavirus in a British national who traveled on a luxury cruise ship hit by the virus. Three people have died since April from the hantavirus outbreak aboard the MV Hondius. Four others were confirmed cases remain hospitalized. Hantavirus infections are often fatal in humans. The disease is usually spread by rodents, though in rare cases can be transmitted among people. The World Health Organization's Director of Pandemic Preparedness tamped down concerns over a global public health emergency, saying, quote, "This is an outbreak on a ship, and we do not anticipate a large epidemic," unquote. And the Shell oil companies reported its highest profits in years after Trump's war of choice against Iran sent global oil prices skyrocketing. On Thursday, Shell reported $6.9 billion in profits during the first quarter, exceeding shareholder expectations. Collectively, the six largest European fossil fuel companies reported $22 billion in profits during the first 3 months of this year. This comes as a new report by the office of Massachusetts Senator Ed Markey finds the average U.S. family with two cars can expect to pay an extra $1,750 at the pump this year compared to what they were paying before the war. Meanwhile, U.S. auto loan debt has hit a record high of nearly $1.7 trillion. On Wednesday, President Trump's senior economic advisor, Kevin Hassett, boasted to Fox Business U.S. credit card spending is through the roof.
6: In fact, I had the head of one of the big five banks in my office yesterday going through the credit card data. And just as Secretary Bessent said, credit card spending is through the roof. They're spending more on gasoline, but they're spending more on everything else, too.
0: And those are some of the headlines. This is Democracy Now!, democracynow.org, the War and Peace Report. I'm Amy Goodman in Minneapolis with Juan Gonzalez in Chicago. Hi, Juan.
7: Hi, Amy, and welcome to all of our listeners and viewers across the country and around the world.
0: Well, Juan, I'm really looking forward to seeing you Saturday night at the Music Box, the theater in Chicago, where the film about Democracy Now!, Steal the Story, Please!, is going to screen. And we'll be together doing the Q&A after with the film's directors, Tia Lesson and Carl Diehl. On to today's headlines. Tennessee's Republican-dominated state legislature has approved a new congressional map to carve up the state's only black majority district in an effort to help Tennessee Republicans secure all 9 House seats. Tennessee Republican Governor Bill Lee quickly signed the bill into law. Similar efforts to rapidly redraw maps are underway across southern states following the Supreme Court's gutting of the Voting Rights Act last week. The gerrymandering is just one part of a larger Republican push to overhaul the nation's electoral system. A new investigation by Reuters details how the Trump administration, seeking to gain federal control over elections in at least 8 states, using investigations, raids, and demands for access to balloting systems and voter ID records. We're joined now by Reuters investigative journalist Ned Parker. Earlier this week, he and his colleagues at Reuters won a Pulitzer Prize for documenting how President Trump has used the levers of government to punish his political enemies. Ned Parker, congratulations on the Pulitzer. We want to get to that investigative series that you did, but we want to begin with your latest investigation. It's headlined, How Trump is Moving to Control U.S. Elections, One State at a Time. Start off by just laying out how he's doing this.
1: Right. What we did in this piece is we really examined the ways that the federal government, the Trump administration, is probing the boundaries of state and local administration of elections by doing things such as the raid in Fulton County, Georgia, in January, having a senior Justice Department official contact 2 election clerks in Missouri to see if he would if they could get access to their voting machines. We've also found out about investigations in Ohio by Homeland Security into voter fraud. So there are things across the board. The questioning of the Secretary of State's office in Nevada by the FBI about data related to the 2020 election. All of this I would describe as a probing by the federal government about what's possible, how much more they can exert power over states and localities regarding the coming election. And it's a black box, really, how far this goes. The election experts we spoke to, They really see this as a testing of the waters, and what comes next is really an open question.
7: And Ned, President Trump has mentioned in the past trying to federalize elections, which are clearly always have been run at the state level. But what you're seeing is a state by state effort to basically go under the radar.
1: Right. Well, what we did was we documented the 8 states where there have been operations. So this is everything from the raid in Fulton County, Georgia, ongoing federal investigations in Arizona into the 2020 election, a similar effort in Nevada, and then things like a former Trump administration official, now a lobbyist, who made calls to Republican clerks, county clerks in Colorado, representing himself as working on behalf of the White House, seeking access to voting machines. And in one case, a clerk from a large county he said he received a call from a senior cyber defense official from Homeland Security to seek access to his county's voting machines, and he said no. When we asked the White House about this and Homeland Security, while they said that the White House declined to comment about the lobbyist, and Homeland Security basically declined to answer about whether or not there was a call from a senior cyber defense official in their agency to this local county clerk who's Republican. And what's really interesting in all of this is that you see real pressure on local officials, certainly state officials, but on local officials. And this cuts across the board. It's a nonpartisan issue. We're talking about Republican clerks, clerks who are Democrats, people who are independent, who administer elections. And as you said, elections have always been administered by state and local officials. And what we're seeing is the Trump administration in some ways is seeking to relitigate the 2020 election. And they're also seeking to impose federal authority
8: over the administration of elections. And this is the local issues we're talking about. And then things like the Trump administration's executive orders seeking to create a national registry of voters, seeking to require documentary proof of citizenship. There are like many, many aspects to this, a top-down effect with both Trump, the Trump administration and Republicans in Congress trying to create these proof of citizenship requirements to register to vote. And then this, what we were describing as these efforts, whether with raids or contacts to local officials or investigations that are impacting officials who day in, day out are just doing their jobs in counties and states.
7: Now, your investigation also notes that at the same time, the Trump administration is slashing the budget and the staff of the Cybersecurity and Infrastructure Security Agency. Could you talk about what that agency's role is and why its efforts are being curtailed?
8: Sure. Well, CISA was created in the first Trump administration, and the head of CISA, that's the Cyber Defense Agency, the original head, was fired in 2020 shortly after the presidential election when he said that election was fair, honest, and one of the best elections in U.S. history. And since the president was disputing his successor, Joe Biden's victory, he fired the first head of CISA. And what we've seen in this term is at the very beginning of his administration, the Trump administration basically cut the budget of CISA and laid off many of its staff. Along with that, secretaries of state and other senior election officials have described how they've stopped receiving intelligence briefings about threats to elections. That has not happened, according to them, in the first Trump since Trump returned to power, was reelected. Likewise, local officials, county clerks who would receive security assessments from CISA, no longer receive those, and they're having to resort to hiring contractors. So it kind of creates strain, stress. It results in the spending of money. If counties have that money to try to bolster their cybersecurity, there's a vacuum in effect, and there's a sense of disaffection on the state and local level regarding services that they had received before to help create a secure environment for elections.
0: Ned Parker, tell us about the lobbyist Jeff Small. Three clerks told Reuters he raised the possibility of White House partnerships with their offices and discuss accessing voting machines?
8: Right. So what we were able to confirm is that he contacted about 10 clerks, all Republican clerks in Colorado. Small had been in the first Trump administration working in the Department of the Interior. He then worked for Congresswoman Laura Boebert, and recently he joined a lobbying firm that's works in D.C. and out west. And he did this outreach, introducing himself as working on behalf of the White House and with some clerks. He spoke about wanting to access machines and to have a partnership with local officials. He arranged one call with a clerk that we spoke to from El Paso County in Colorado. A senior member, the clerk said he then received a call from a senior official from CISA, the Cyber Defense Agency, who then made the ask that other clerks say that Small had made to them. This cyber defense official asked for access to the El Paso County clerk's voting machines and talked about how he wanted a partnership between local clerks and the Trump administration to advance the president's election agenda because it wasn't moving quickly enough. That's what the clerk said. And Homeland Security, when we asked them for comment about this, they did not address the content of Small's call. They said that Jeff Small did not represent the DHS in any formal way. They didn't dispute that there was some connection, but they said there was no formal relationship. And they did not comment on the senior cyber defense official who the clerk said had called him. But this is an example, I believe, of this kind of probing we're talking about. We also saw this in Missouri, where a senior Justice Department official called two county clerks and made a similar ask, and that was in September. The calls in Colorado were in July. The calls to Missouri were in September. And what's interesting in all of this is that these clerks, who are conservative, they believe in their job, their work, and the law, and they saw these requests to access machines as violating state law, and they said no. And all of these clerks really describe an immense pressure on them. They see elections as becoming so highly politicized, and it makes their work so much harder.
7: And then I wanted to ask you about another investigation. And congratulations for winning the Pulitzer, you and your colleagues at Reuters, on this story about the Trump administration going after its perceived enemies. You and your colleagues at Reuters documented at least 470 targets of retribution under Trump's leadership. Could you talk about that?
8: Sure. Well, thank you for the congratulations for myself and my colleagues. Yes, what we did was we created a criteria of what we would define as retribution, and that was looking at efforts to intimidate and punish opponents of the Trump administration based upon either personal feuds or ideological feuds or attempts to just assert power. And what we found in our count of 470 targets was that it really cut across all aspects of American society. We are looking at corporations, law firms, universities, the media, politicians, former members of the military. It was quite striking. People like Dr. Anthony Fauci. And it just showed how so much had happened so quickly, where this administration had really sought to assert its dominance against people, businesses, and institutions that it viewed as enemies.
0: So one of the people mentioned in your Pulitzer Prize-winning Reuters investigation is Newark, New Jersey Mayor Ross Baraka. Last year, ICE agents arrested him outside the newly opened ICE jail run by GEO Group called Delaney Hall in Newark. Mayor Baraka was there with three Democratic members of Congress from New Jersey for an oversight tour. I want to go to Mayor Baraka speaking to Democracy Now! Last year.
9: They arrested me without any evidence. Like the judge said, they arrested me as a preliminary investigation. You investigate first, then make an arrest. You don't arrest people, then investigate it. I mean, that's exactly what happened. And they fingerprinted me. They took a mugshot of me. They did it twice. Once, one time when I got arrested, and the other time when I was in court. You know, I think it was overkill, something of that. That small, I should have got a blue summons. They could have mailed that to my house and told me to appear in court for some kind of violation, but they humiliated me, they cuffed me, they dragged me in the car, took me to the cell. They did all of these things that wasn't warranted. It was completely unwarranted.
0: So, Ned Parker, can you talk about what happened to Mayor Baraka and also to New Jersey Congresswoman LaMonica McIver, who was indicted as she tried to protect the mayor?
8: Right. Well, and that's a great example, because all of these cases, we had to debate them as we went through every single one about, was there a political motivation for these efforts at what we're calling retribution. And with the arrest of Mayor Baraka, he was that seemed to us to be very clear. One, he had left the facility, and

0: decided not to consult the public integrity section about whether or not it could target and prosecute a mayor and a congresswoman. So all of that spoke to us about how the president and his administration were flexing their muscles and trying to assert themselves on charged issues against those they would see as oppositional voices. And of course, the congresswoman's case is still going on.
1: Lastly, and we just have a minute, how does President Trump retaliatory efforts compare to Richard Nixon and his notorious enemies list? Do you see these retaliatory efforts breaking from longstanding norms?
0: Well, of course, I'm a journalist and not a historian, but each time in history and in American history is distinct, but certainly from the experts we spoke to, historians, students of political science, President Trump and his administration and the way they're going after their quote-unquote enemies or opponents across the different sectors of American society, it is a bending of norms in their view. I think what they did say to us regarding President Nixon is that he wasn't able to, despite his efforts to go after perceived enemies, he wasn't really able to, I suppose, use the apparatus of government in the same way to so effectively target his opponents. So that's what I would say. And we'll see where this goes from here.
1: Ned Parker, investigative reporter at Reuters. He just won the 2026 Pulitzer Prize. We'll link to your prize-winning investigations as well as your most recent piece as you report on how Trump is moving to control U.S. elections one state at a time. Coming up, Arizona Congressmember Adelita Grijalva. She just went into two ICE jails. We'll talk about a border wall that's destroying indigenous lands. Stay with us.

Streets of Minneapolis by Bruce Springsteen, performing at Democracy Now!'s 30th anniversary at Riverside Church in New York. I'm here in Minneapolis. Juan Gonzalez is in Chicago. I'll be at the Main today, which is a movie theater that's showing Steal the Story, Please. Then with Juan Gonzalez at the Music Box Theater in Chicago tonight and tomorrow afternoon and tomorrow night. Check out our website, democracynow.org. Then on to Milwaukee at the Oriental Theater on Sunday. This is Democracy Now! I'm Amy Goodman with Juan Gonzalez. As the Trump administration continues to expand the ICE detention system, concerns are growing over the widening immigration crackdown. A new investigation by The Guardian found during the first 7 months of 2025, federal immigration agents arrested the parents of at least 27,000 children, including thousands of U.S. citizens. Advocates have warned of a new family separation crisis that could be far worse than Trump's first term. And a recent Washington Post investigation of ICE records details how guards in ICE jails are increasingly using chemical agents and physical force on prisoners, including on people simply demanding adequate water, food, and medical care. As jails grow,

0: more crowded ICE jails in the first year of the Trump administration. The Post investigation found guards turned to punching and kicking prisoners, as well as using tasers and pepper spray. Federal data shows 73,000 people were being detained by ICE in jails across the U.S. in January, a record high that's 84% higher than 2025. For more on immigrant detention and the conditions under which immigrants are being held, we go to Arizona, where we're joined by Congressmember Adelita Grijalva. She visited two ICE jails this week, the Dilley Family Detention Center in Texas and the ICE facility in Florence, Arizona. Congressmember Grijalva, thanks for joining us again. What did you find?
1: Both facilities. Dilley, I traveled there because it's the only facility that keeps really moms and children together. I had a couple dads with children, and I wanted to understand what was happening there. And I'd also heard from Representative Castro about the conditions there. And so I wanted to join him. And so myself and the total of six of us went through the facility. They have an arrangement, and I think that it has to do with, you know, what Representative Castro has been able to establish as a rapport on that specific site where people can sign up to speak to a member of Congress. It just so happened that I did have a constituent of mine in that facility, but it was just luck of the draw. And what we heard about, but what we saw were completely different situations. We saw a medical facility that was pristine. It didn't look like anyone had used it. There are 400 people there and not one person. It doesn't look like it was used ever. We saw a huge buffet spread with this amazing food. But when you talk to people, they're like, where is that food? Because the stuff that they're giving us is inedible. People are losing weight. The water is undrinkable. But according to, you know, what we saw in our little tour, you know, their people can drink as much as they want. They can eat as much as they want. So it was just a contradiction totally. And there are a lot of people there that are not sure where they are in this process because there's not a lot of information being provided to anyone. The Florence Project has highlighted the really grave concerns that they have about what's happening there on that facility, medical care not being addressed. I spoke to a man who had a boot on his foot, like an orthopedic boot, and he said he was supposed to have a surgery the day after he was detained, but all they've done is given him ibuprofen and kept the boot on. So he's very concerned about what's happening, you know, because it required surgery. There are people that have said, I have self-deported. Why am I still here? No one is telling me anything. There are a lot of really significant abuses happening. There's no rhyme or reason as to what's going on there. And then in Florence, I didn't get to talk to anyone. I did an unannounced visit. I asked specifically to look at the area where people are, where the staging area is, because that's the concerns that have come into our office about people that are in a staging area that's supposed to be no more than 72 hours or more than 2 weeks. I looked at the facility. I couldn't see where people were sleeping. I could see phones, big common area like a jail. And it's eerily quiet when you walk in because all of the detention facility is behind soundproof glass. So you see 200-300 people, but you can't hear anybody.
2: Congressmember, I wanted to ask you also, on Wednesday, former acting ICE director and Trump's so-called border czar, Tom Homan, spoke in Arizona at the 2026 Border Security Expo, where he escalated threats against cities and local leaders who refused to participate in Trump's raids and deportation campaign. Your response to Homan's threats?
1: We did see it as a threat. Myself and Tucson Mayor Tahina Romero, we actually did a little video just as our reaction of his threat. And basically, it's like, there will be collateral arrests. That means anyone. They're going to target people that look like me, that look like workers, that speak with an accent. They're threatening to harass our communities. And we're going to stand together and stand up for the people here.
0: In Arizona, construction crews working on President Trump's expanded border wall with Mexico have destroyed a portion of a 1,000-year-old Native American archaeological site in the Sonoran Desert. The Washington Post reports bulldozers caused extensive damage to the rare 280-by-50-foot etching in the desert sand known as the Intaglio, which holds special significance for the Hiached Altun people. We're also joined now by an elder of the Hiached Altun. Lorraine Marcus Eiler is co-founder of the International Sonoran Desert Alliance and lives in the town of Ajo near the U.S.-Mexico border. Thank you so much for being with us, Lorraine. What has happened there? What is this new expanded border wall and these ancient remains being destroyed?
3: Thank you for having me. What has happened is that last week on April 30th, there was a group of women runners who were practicing their culture, came upon a place not too far from where the Intaglio is located, a place called Quitapiquita Pond. And so they went a little bit further just to see if they could spot the workers, because they had been informed that the border wall was being worked on. And so they went further along the wall, and as they came over a rise, they saw a bulldozer coming near the Intaglio. So at that point, one of them called me and told me about what was going on, and for me to alert individuals, which I did. But that person also called other officials at the Tohono Nation, so we were informed on that Thursday. Since then, I have found out that that not only the tribe, the Tohono Nation, but also officials from Cabeza Prieta Wildlife Refuge were also trying to decide how to protect the area and informing the workers or the Border Patrol about the importance of the Intaglio and that it should not be disturbed. So on Thursday, late afternoon, they were still talking about how to protect the area, and went home feeling that they were still working together. On Friday, for whatever reason, the contractors bulldozed the area. And it's ironic because the rest of the group were further west, where they were starting to work from that point. And so the question is, our questions are, why did they leave the main group where they were supposed to start the fence? Why did they leave that area and move further up just to hit the Intaglio? Because they went over the Intaglio. It's a huge 200 feet long Intaglio, and they messed up 60% to 70%. I have not seen the site, and I have not talked to anybody since then, but the question is, why did they leave their main group and come over just to demolish that part of the Intaglio? And my thought is that possibly because they don't want to be stopped. So even though they were in discussions about the protection of the Intaglio, they just ignored that and came on and bulldozed the area and then stopped. So that's a question I have.
0: Congressman, what can you do about this as a Congress member in the U.S. House of Representatives?
1: Also serve on natural resources, so we've continued to have this conversation with a lot of different projects. In this specific case, this wall cuts through sovereign ancestral lands that existed long before the U.S.-Mexico border. The federal government is prioritizing this rapid construction of an unnecessary wall without any meaningful tribal consultation, as was just noted. And they're not honoring the government-to-government relationship and sacred site protection requirements at all. Many Autumn families and ceremonial traditions extend across both sides of the border. This wall is going to create a barrier for the nation. But, I mean, there is no... They don't care. They don't care. Whether that is a contracted company working with the government or federal government employees themselves, their priority, based on this administration, is you build the wall regardless. And they don't care. And we've heard that from the nation many times. I've had a visit in my office with Chairman Berlin Jose four times in the last month and a half. And this issue continues to come up.
0: Finally, we just have 30 seconds. Congressmember Grijalva, I want to ask you about another issue as we move into our last segment on the war on Iran. 30 House Democrats, you have joined them, sent a letter this week to Secretary of State Marco Rubio, who may be running for president, urging the Trump administration to publicly acknowledge Israel's undeclared nuclear weapons. It was led by your colleague, Texas Democratic Congressmember Joaquin Castro. The lawmakers write, you write, quote, Congress has a constitutional responsibility to be fully informed about the nuclear balance in the Middle East, the risk of escalation by any party to this conflict, and the administration's planning and contingencies for such scenarios. We do not believe we have received that information. You're one of the people who signed on to this letter. Tell us why.
1: Well, withholding information prevents Congress from understanding the full implications of the current conflict, including nuclear proliferation. So we have to know. And this administration has bypassed Congress at every opportunity they can. And we're demanding transparency on Israel's nuclear capabilities, ending this decades-long ambiguity.
0: Democratic Congressmember Adelita Grijalva of Arizona, thank you for joining us from Tucson. And Lorraine Marcus L. Eiler, elder of the Hatchet Oldham Indigenous People, co-founder of the International Sonoran Desert Alliance. Coming up, an often forgotten group of workers caught in the middle of the U.S.-Israel war on Iran, over 20,000 seafarers who've been stranded on ships for over 2 months. Back in 20 seconds.

0: Oleada, performed by Julieta Venegas in our Democracy Now! Studio. This is Democracy Now!, democracynow.org. I'm Amy Goodman with Juan Gonzalez. We turn now to an often forgotten group of people caught in the middle of the war in Iran and the closure of the Strait of Hormuz. Over 20,000 seafarers who've been stranded on ships that haven't been allowed to pass through the strait for over 2 months. United Nations International Maritime Organization estimates at least 10 seafarers have been killed since the start of the war. These maritime workers are working-class men from developing countries across the Global South. They form the crews on oil tankers, container ships, and smaller support vessels. The men have been trapped on some 1,500 ships that have been unable to dock on either side of the Persian Gulf. Caught between fears of war and the commercial pressures of shipping companies, the workers have limited legal protections, unpaid for several weeks, lacking the visas to disembark in any of the Gulf countries near the ships. The men have been stuck on board for weeks with dwindling supplies of food and water. Most of them had to take out sizable loans to pay middlemen to get these seafaring jobs. Now they've been stranded in a war zone with almost no money to show for it. A few hundred men have been repatriated off the ships. Here's a man who just landed back in India after an arduous journey through Iraq, Armenia, and Dubai.
1: We did not have internet, and there was no way to communicate with our families back home. We were quite tense, and our relatives also were under a lot of duress back home. Subsequently, even getting food became difficult. Around 200 people, Indians, are still stranded there.
0: We're joined now by two guests. Manoj Yadav is General Secretary, Forward Seamen's Union of India, joining us from Mumbai. And Mohammed Archedi is the Network Coordinator for the Arab World and Iran at the International Transport Workers Federation. He's joining us from Bilbao, the Basque region of Spain. We welcome you both to Democracy Now! Mohammed, let's begin with you. We're talking about, what, 20,000 seafarers? What happens to them now?
2: Thank you for the invitation. Well, there are more than 20,000 seafarers stranded. They are in a total, they have a deep feeling of lack of protection. Part of the requests we do receive, we have until now, in the 2 months after the start of the war, we have been reached out by more than 2,000 seafarers, 2,000 times reached at the ITF, at the International Transport Workers Federation. Not, that doesn't mean that it is 2,000 seafarers, it's much more, because the seafarers is talking on behalf of a group of seafarers or all the crew on board. The main problem is the big worry, absolute big worry about the situation, being aware of the situation of war. There are requests of repatriation. There are requests to being stranded there, being blocked there. There is lack of food. There is lack of provisions. There is lack of water. There is shortage of food. There are seafarers asking us that they are eating once a day. And, of course, there is the other problems to which these seafarers, men and women, are exposed, have not disappeared with the war. So we have still cases of abandonment in the region. Abandonment as defined by the Maritime Labour Convention. Seafarers who have not been paid for 8 months, not paid for 5 months, not paid for 11 months. These are all cases that are happening there. So for us, these are just not numbers. There are seafarers, civilian workers, who have the bad chance to be in the wrong place. The seafarers, men and women, have not provoked this war, are not part of it, and cannot stop it. And unfortunately, they are vulnerable because they cannot move by themselves. We have to understand that these seafarers cannot just take their bags and go to the airport. The seafarers here are just exposed and absolutely vulnerable and need and claim protection.
3: And Mohammed, the global economy depends on this world shipping network, and yet many of these workers come from different countries. The ships are under Liberian or Panamanian flags. There's no one actually no nations that stand up for their workers. Can you talk about the international character of these crews?
2: Yeah, the seafarers are mostly, the most majority are from the Global South, so from the developing countries, India, Georgia, Egypt, Philippines, Indonesians, Myanmar. So these are the most nationalities affected. And as you have described, rightfully described, unfortunately, the flag of convenience system lacks transparency. And we are here clearly in a situation where the seafarers on board, who are necessary for the supply chains, who are necessary for the economy, we have to remember that the vessels do not run alone. The vessels go nowhere without the workforce, without the seafarers, men and women on board. And now we observe that in such a situation, there is absolutely no protocol to protect them. And we are talking here about protection, about physical integrity, about physical protection. You have mentioned in the introduction, there are more than 10, at least 10 of seafarers, 10, 12 seafarers who lost their lives. And this is absolutely not acceptable. It is absolutely not acceptable that the maritime industry in the 21st century, absolutely aware about this, we are not putting the human dimension, we are not putting the seafarers, the workforce, without which, I insist, without which these vessels will not and cannot move. We cannot put their living conditions, because the seafarers work and live on board. This is important to understand, because the seafarers is not like us. We do our journey of work, then we go home. The seafarers stay there, and now we are all seeing it live all the time. They are exposed, they are vulnerable, and they are claiming protection.
0: Manoj Yadav, we want to go to you for Seamen's Union of India, speaking to us from Mumbai. You're in touch with seafarers and their families every day. You've said the majority want to go home. As we wrap up this discussion, talk about conditions on the ships. What's preventing more seafarers from leaving, and what does repatriation entail?
4: Yes, from the day this war began, we are continuously communicating with hundreds of seafarers, mainly focused on the ports of the Iran and the water territory of the Iran, where the maximum damage has been done by this war. So there are hundreds of vessels, especially small vessels, as Brother Mohammed has already described, what are the situation of overall situation in Middle East. But the seafarers who are mainly stranded at Iranian port and within their water territory, they were under big pressure, big threat, because many of have seen continuous bombing, missile, drone attack. Even at a time, they have reported from Bandar Abbas, they have reported from Khorramshahr, Siri Island, Lawan port. They are continuously showing, initial days, they were continuously showing us on the WhatsApp video call what was the condition, where a continuous bombing was going on. In that condition, let us be very clear, the seafarers are trained for commercial vessel. They are trained for serving onboard merchant vessel. They are not trained for the war. And what was their mental condition during those days when they were there and continuously watching and witnessing a continuous attack nearby their vessel? Some of them have reported very, very close to their vessel, nearly 500. So we have continuously raising the alarm, flagging the issue. Even the family members, initially after mid of March, when many seafarers lost the communication with their family due to shortage of internet facility, that was the biggest issue with the family members, when they were not able to communicate. That was the time what Brother Mohammed has already said. There were so many vessels which were facing shortage of food, shortage of water. Even some of them have started rationing the water. So 2 hours in the morning, 2 hours in the afternoon. We have handled few cases where the seafarers have traveled from Khorramshahr, Bandar Abbas to Busair to Armenia. It's nearly 1,800 kilometers by road. And they completed this journey till Mumbai. After taking a flight from Mumbai, nearly 15 days, 20 days, they had, yeah.
0: Manoj Yadav, we have to leave it there, but we'll continue to follow the story. And General Secretary Ford Siemens Union of India speaking to us from Mumbai, and Mohammed Arachedi with the International Transport Workers Federation in Bilbao, Spain. That does it for today's show. I'm here in Minneapolis, where I'll be at the 11:30 screening of Steal the Story, Please, the new film about Democracy Now! At the Main Cinema, joined by one of the film's directors, Carl Diehl. Then on to Chicago. I'll be at the Music Box Theater tonight and on Saturday after the 2:30 and 6 p.m. screenings, joined by directors Carl Diehl and Tia Lesson, and tomorrow night with Juan Gonzalez as well. On Sunday at the historic Oriental Theater in Milwaukee, Steal This Story.
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7: This is the Commonwealth Report, news for the public, not the powerful. 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Is America becoming a giant with a limp? That's how Chinese analysts are now describing the United States. Since the Iran war began in late February, America has burned through about half our long-range stealth missile cruise missiles and fired off 10 times our annual Tomahawk purchases. Beijing's military thinkers are watching, and they're not impressed. They say if Washington can't crush Iran quickly, it certainly can't defend Taiwan against China. Retired Colonel Yong Gang says the war, quote, diminished the U.S. military's ability to project combat power, end quote. Former Global Times editor Hu Xujing says America is on the verge of losing every piece of the chessboard. Trump heads next week into a summit with Xi Jinping with far weaker cards than he expected. When you empty your arsenal in someone else's desert, you don't intimidate the next superpower. Did Trump and Hegseth lie about crushing Iran? Yes. A leaked CIA analysis published by the Washington Post shows Iran can withstand the U.S. blockade for three or four more months without serious economic hardship hits. Tehran still holds about 75% of its mobile missile launchers and 70% of its missile stockpiles. Most underground storage facilities are back online, and Iran is assembling new missiles. Compare that to Defense Secretary Pete Hegseth crowing in March that Iran's military has been wiped out and rendered useless. Connecticut Senator Chris Murphy says the administration, quote, lied through their teeth. Trump quietly told Congress last week the war was over, dodging the 60-day War Powers Act deadline. Taxpayers shelled out $71.8 billion in the first 60 days, $1.2 billion a day. They sold us a lie and were paying in blood and treasure. Trump rips 27,000 children from their parents. A Guardian investigation lays out the horror. In just the first 7 months of 2025, ICE arrested 18,400 parents, 15,000 fathers, and 3,000 mothers. Among them, the parents of 12,000 American citizen children. The administration is now deporting parents twice as fast as Biden did. One Haitian asylum seeker called LT was held 1,500 miles from her 13-month-old baby, who was vomiting and needed breast milk. The government refused to let her pump and ship it. Most arrested by ICE have no criminal records, just minor offenses. Faisal Al-Jabouri of Races calls this, quote, the metastasis of family separation. Meanwhile, a DHS spokesperson coldly told The Guardian that detained immigrants are choosing to be there. This is state-sponsored cruelty, and it's tearing American families apart from the inside out. Why is Bezos's paper crusading against taxing billionaires? because Jeff Bezos is one. Berkeley economist Emmanuel Saez, who designed California's billionaire wealth tax, just shredded a Washington Post editorial attacking it. The Post claimed the tax would drive billionaires out and cost California billions in lost revenue. Saez points out the obvious. The tax applies once, not annually, and only to billionaires living there as of January. The Post's own source claimed Brin, Page, and Zuckerberg pay $1.7 billion in California income taxes every year. The real number? Just $269 million, six times less. Meanwhile, 400 California hospitals have already laid off 3,400 healthcare workers from federal cuts, and up to 145,000 healthcare jobs could vanish in coming years. Saez says, are readers meant to take this seriously? When billionaires own newspapers, the news bends to protect the billionaire. Court slams Trump's tariffs as manufacturing boom disappears for the second time. Federal judges have ruled Trump's tariffs illegal for the second time. The Court of International Trade voted 2-1 that his 10% blanket tariffs broke the law following February's Supreme Court decision striking down his emergency tariffs. And that manufacturing renaissance he promised? It never came. American manufacturing has lost 82,000 jobs since Trump took office. The trade deficit is bigger than it was a year ago under Biden. Lori Wallach at Rethink Trade says Trump squandered American leverage to gut foreign big tech anti-monopoly policies instead of fixing real trade abuses. Congressman John Larson says the average household has had nearly $2,000, quote, stolen from them by Trump's policies. Working families pay higher grocery prices while courts strike down his schemes. Trump treats the Constitution like a suggestion, and voters pay the bill. Could carrying extra weight be shrinking your brain? Maybe. A 24-year study following 8,200 adults found that people who carried a high BMI over many years saw faster declines in memory, thinking, and reasoning. The trick is that researchers didn't just check weight once. They tracked each person's average BMI across the whole study and found that the snapshot measurements missed the real story. Year 8 was when the link showed up the strongest, suggesting middle-age weight patterns matter most for what your brain does decades later. For adults 65 and over, the cognitive decline ran roughly 4 times steeper than for younger participants when people gained weight. The findings put middle-age habits front and center if you want to be sharp at 80. So the next time someone says your waistline is just cosmetic, your hippocampus would beg to differ. And that's the way it is today, Friday, May 8th, 2026. I'm Tom Hartman.

This is the Commonwealth Report, news for the public, not the powerful. You can follow us at commonwealthreport.news. Is America becoming a giant with a limp? That's how Chinese analysts are now describing the United States. Since the Iran war began in late February, America has burned through about half our long-range stealth missile cruise missiles and fired off 10 times our annual Tomahawk purchases. Beijing's military thinkers are watching, and they're not impressed. They say if Washington can't crush Iran quickly, it certainly can't defend Taiwan against China. Retired Colonel Yong Gang says the war, quote, diminished the U.S. military's ability to project combat power, end quote. Former Global Times editor Hu Xing says America is on the verge of losing every piece of the chessboard. Trump heads next week into a summit with Xi Jinping with far weaker cards than he expected. When you empty your arsenal in someone else's desert, you don't intimidate the next superpower. Did Trump and Hegseth lie about crushing Iran? Yes. A leaked CIA analysis published by The Washington Post shows Iran can withstand the U.S. blockade for three or four more months without serious economic hardship hits. Tehran still holds about 75% of its mobile missile launchers and 70% of its missile stockpiles. Most underground storage facilities are back online, and Iran is assembling new missiles. Compare that to Defense Secretary Pete Hegseth crowing in March that Iran's military has been wiped out, rendered useless. Connecticut Senator Chris Murphy says the administration, quote, lied through their teeth. Trump quietly told Congress last week the war was over, dodging the 60-day War Powers Act deadline. Taxpayers shelled out $71.8 billion in the first 60 days, $1.2 billion a day. They sold us a lie and were paying in blood and treasure. Trump rips 20.

0: 36 minutes past the hour. Back to your calls here. Norma in Montgomery, Alabama. Hey, Norma. Top of the Friday to you. What's on your mind today?
1: Hi, John. What's on my mind is what our State House did this week, and they're drawing new maps with the intention of eliminating any district that would have a Democratic or black majority. There is one representative says the state is red, so we should have only Republican districts. To me, if we don't win in November and get enough Democratic seats in the House and in the Senate, I do not know what will happen to the country. Here in the Confederate South, most people have never read their state constitution. They don't understand that now that we have right to work, we've lost the Equal Employment Opportunity Act, we've lost the Equal Credit Opportunity Act. Women do not understand that if without any civil rights laws, we go back to being property. And we will not have the right to go to school. We will not have the right to work. We will not have the right to walk into a bank the way I did in 1974 at the age of 24 and open a checking account in my name because it was now legal for me to do so without having a man sign for me. When I'm out doing my walking and talking, I don't have to say very much because every black woman or man I talk to understands when this happened and why it happened. Most white women do not understand that the Civil Rights Act gave us freedom. And trying to teach white women this is very difficult for just one woman in the South. We need as many people as possible to sit white women down from Arkansas, where the age of consent is now 13, to Texas, where they're trying to eliminate Democratic votes, to what happened in Louisiana last week, what's happened in Tennessee this week, and what's happening in Alabama. They're going after North Carolina and what happened in Florida. If white women continue to have their privileged, ignorant arrogance and walk around without the understanding that they can be told to go home and sit down and shut up, we can lose this election because we need those votes. We need women to understand that when my father came back from Korea, he asked my mother to put him on her checking account. The next time she went into the bank to cash a check, her name was no longer on her account, and her money belonged to my dad.
0: Wow.
1: This was legal.
0: Yeah, prior to 72, yeah.
1: When I married, yes. When I married, my husband's car broke. He drove mine to work. I watched the tow truck come get his. He came home in a different car I'd never seen. He'd sold both of them. It was legal.
0: Hmm.
1: I bought that car with money from when my father was killed in a car accident.
0: Oh, my.
1: If people don't understand that we go back and we have no right to do anything, to an education, to a job, to own a car, to own a house, even own a phone or walk out the door without a permission slip, they don't understand what's coming. And I'm just one person down here fighting this. And if these other people don't get up off of their rear ends and sit white women down and talk to them, we are going back to a white male privileged country where nobody else counts.
0: You're absolutely right.
1: Trump has every intention of rounding up anybody and everybody who does not like him, has talked bad about him, Democrats, libtards, and he has these detention centers he's building in Georgia, in case you people don't know that.
0: Yep.
1: And I think that if we don't get up and get out there and sit white women down and talk to them and tell them that their daughters will be the property of their fathers and their granddaughters may never, ever be allowed to go to school past the eighth grade. Yeah, age of consent at 13, the right to work at night when you're 14 so that you're too sleepy to go to school in the morning. That's Arkansas.
0: Yeah.
1: How many more states are going to pass these laws?
0: No, I get it.
1: I'm so angry, Tom.
0: And I agree with you. And the thing that I think most white women have no idea about is that, you know, with regard to DEI, for example, diversity, equity, and inclusion, the principal beneficiaries, way more than 50%, the main beneficiaries of that were white women. The white women were not necessarily the principal beneficiary of the civil rights laws, but they were a major secondary beneficiary of the civil rights laws. And I agree with you. I think most white women are completely clueless about this. And many of them are even cheering on the destruction of these laws that have protected their rights since 1972. Well, really, since 1965.
1: Well, how are they going to feel when they go to the bank or they try to use a card, and now that their husband no longer has to allow them to have money, they can't buy anything.
0: Right.
1: They can't put gas in a car, and they wake up one day and the car is gone because he sold it because he has the right to do so.
0: Yeah, that's happened to you. Amazing.
1: Yeah, anything and everything that belongs to women, anything and everything that belongs to women reverts to the men.
0: Yeah. Remarkable.
1: And that
0: stuff.
1: Means the future of their daughters and their granddaughters is nothing.
0: Yeah.
1: And I get angry, Tom. I have to turn the TV off.
0: Yeah.
1: I cannot listen to it. I can't watch it. And I know I'm missing information, but I have to stay sane and I have to stay healthy.
0: Yeah.
1: And I can't. When I go out and I try to talk and I tell people this, they look at me like I'm crazy. And I also try to teach them about the food. How many people out there understand that the people who make M&M's are being sued for high levels of lead in the M&M's? Or that the food in these fruit strips is actually toxic? Each day I try to teach something. And some people listen to me. I don't have to say two sentences before every black person I talk to understands exactly what I'm saying and where I'm coming from.
0: I got it. Norma, I've got to move along. We're starting to cover the same territory over again, but you're spot on. Thank you so much. It's always great talking with you. Thank you. Joe in Seattle. Hey, Joe, what's on your mind today?
2: Oh, hello, Tom.
0: Hey.
2: Hey, that lady was exactly right.
0: Norma's brilliant.
2: Yeah, that was brilliant. I have a close friend of mine that had a nervous breakdown. He just lost his landscaping business due to the high cost of fuel, labor, anyway, I wanted to bring up there's an organization. It's called leavingmaga.org.
0: Mm-hmm.
2: And he got in touch with them, and they're trying to help him out. He pretty much was indoctrinated right from the beginning of the Donald Trump administration.
0: Mm-hmm.
2: And I tried to talk to him logically, but he was all gung-ho. And they put him on antidepressants, which I feel is making things worse. What's your opinion?
0: I just went to the website, leavingmaga.org, just to see. I'd heard about it, but they left MAGA. They've got stories of people, memoirs, support groups, their team. I mean, that's remarkable stuff. That's remarkable.
2: Yeah.
0: I haven't dug into it yet. I don't know a great deal about it. I'd love to get the people who are sponsoring this on our program. Maybe Sean can work on that.
2: Okay. All right. That would be excellent.
0: Yeah.
2: And he's not the only one. I see it in my neighborhood.
0: That's a good thing. Joe, thanks for the tip on that. I appreciate that. We're going to look into it. It's 45 minutes past the hour. I'll be back with more of your calls here on the Tom Hartman Program, the place where despair is not an option. Stick around. We'll be right back.
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0: Right back with your calls in just a minute. It's Talk Media for the Sane Among Us. Stay with us.

0: And welcome back, Drew in Torrance, California. Hey, Drew, what's on your mind today?
1: Hi, Tom. Well, I just wanted to say happy Mother's Day to all the moms out there.
0: Yeah, it's this weekend.
1: And then, yeah, it's on Sunday. And the Trump administration, I mean, if you just take a step back and look at it, everybody all the way down the line, from Pam Bondi to Cash Patel to Lutnick, they're just all corrupt, and it's just crazy. I've never seen anything like it.
0: Yeah, and they're all in on Epstein. You know, Pam Bondi spent 8 years as the Florida AG, refusing to even look into him, and Lutnick was his best buddy and visited the island and lived next door, and Trump was his best friend for over a decade and is credibly accused of raping 13-year-old. I mean, it's wild, Drew. It's just wild.
1: It is. And you know what? I believe it starts from the top, Tom.
0: Yeah, of course.
1: It starts from the top.
0: Yes, Ben Franklin famously said, a fish rots from the head down.
1: Right. And one other comment. I used to lean a little to the right, and I used to listen to Bill O'Reilly, you know, when he had his own show. And then I started going, you know, that doesn't make sense. Okay, yeah. This doesn't make sense. And I started going, what's this guy talking about, you know? Mm-hmm. And if you listen to what they're saying, a lot of this stuff just doesn't make any. You got to use your brain and go, hey, you know, that doesn't make sense.
0: Well, and you've got to be able to figure out when they're lying by omission as much as commission. I mean, very often they'll present partial data that seems to portray one particular story, where if you have all the data, suddenly you realize the story is completely different. That's a very common
1: right. Yeah, and with them buying up the media now and stuff, it's getting worse.
0: Yeah, it definitely is.
1: All right, sadly. Thanks, Tom.
0: Yeah, thanks a lot. Good talking to you.
1: Okay, bye.
0: Yeah, sure enough. Nancy in Springfield, Oregon. Hey, Nancy, what's on your mind today?
2: Yesterday, you were talking about Dean Phillips, and I saw an interview with him one time, and it was really, I thought it was cute. Anyway, so...
0: I might have been a little too harsh on him. I said I thought he was a crackpot. In retrospect, I don't think he was a crackpot. He was arguably ahead of his time, you know, saying that Biden shouldn't be in.
2: Yeah, he thought there should be somebody running against him, and there should be a contested primary, so that's why he was running.
0: I agree.
2: But anyway,
0: in retrospect.
2: When he was a kid, he used to go visit his grandmother, and he really was into politics and liked to talk politics. And one time his grandmother asked him, are you a Democrat or Republican? He goes, well, I don't know. And she goes, you're a Democrat. You know who his grandmother was?
0: No.
2: His grandmother was Pauline Phillips, otherwise known as Dear Abby.
0: Oh, really?
2: I just think that's the cutest little story.
0: That's fascinating. That's fascinating.
2: So anyway.
0: So then, Dean Phillips came from a prominent family, too, then.
2: Yeah. So anyway, I wanted to vent about AI because I go online. What I look up a lot of recipes and so on because I have a garden and I need to know what to do with my stuff. And it just bothers me that they're always giving me AI answers and I want recipes. And so I would like to be able to opt out of AI. And I think if everybody could opt out, there's a lot of people who don't like
0: it. It's getting embedded into everything, you know?
2: I know. But, you know, we could do away with half the data centers if it wasn't busted on us all the time.
0: It's amazing.
2: It makes me mad.
0: Nancy, I got to run, but thank you for the call.

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1: While the production of my lowdown commentaries is high-tech, I confess that I'm antiquated. I still write each piece in longhand, applying my ballpoint to paper. This has caused bewildered glances from some who see me scribbling away in local coffee shops and bars. Recently, one fellow sidled up and whispered, "Watch out! If they see you doing this, they'll haul you off to the Smithsonian." But we handwriters might not be as obsolete as the key tappers assume. A fast-spreading grassroots movement is calling for schools to re-emphasize the value of writing and printing by hand instead of being wholly dependent on machines. Already, 24 states, as varied as Mississippi and California, now require public schools to teach cursive writing in 3rd through 5th grades. This squares with new understanding of how brains absorb information. While keyboards are faster, the slower, more tactile act of handwriting creates longer-lasting comprehension of letters and better retention of the thoughts they convey. Neuroscientists find that rote keystrokes on a computer require little mental engagement, while physically drawing out words and ideas takes coordination of multiple areas of the brain to focus memory, eyes, and fingers on creating a written product. Just writing this piece conjured up a fond remembrance of my early childhood, sitting on the floor of our home learning to draw the ABCs, both print and cursive, on those line practice pads. It was both an artistic exercise and the development of a foundational tool for a life of learning. This is Jim Hightower saying, yes, computer literacy is an indispensable element of today's childhood curriculum, but so is the richer development of human thinking through putting pen to paper. So let's do both.
2: In other news.
3: You know, the towers did not burn up. They turned into powder in midair.
4: That's scary to have this helicopter hovering around.
5: You walk up to him and confront him. They can't stand that.
6: Welcome to Another News. I'm Jeff Brady. In researching for one of the four shows about the 1948 Aztec UFO crash retrieval event in New Mexico, I found the audio of oil businessman Silas Newton describing what a scientist told him about this extraordinary event. Silas is also a geophysicist, and he brought this information about the Aztec UFO event to journalist Frank Scully. And to this day, articles are coughed up by reporters writing the same tired, scripted debunking screed. To this day, it's been going on that long. The intentional confusion propagated around this 1948 case might be considered a success in terms of keeping it out of general awareness. The Aztec UFO event was chronicled in Frank Scully's 1950 book titled Behind the Flying Saucers. It was followed by a relentless effort launched by the intelligence underworld to discredit the author's sources. Eventually, the Aztec UFO incident faded from the public front burner. The story was revived when William Steinman and Wendell Stevens published the book titled UFO Crash at Aztec, A Well-Kept Secret. That was back in 1986. However, with this book brought a revival of more debunking, threats, and interference. Very shortly, we'll hear from Silas Newton, but in another example of catching a glimpse behind the curtain, we hear part of a presentation from Phil Schneider. As many already know, he was a U.S. government geologist and engineer. He worked in the construction of deep underground military bases. Investigations into his death reveal he was strangled in his motel room or apartment. In his many presentations, Phil disclosed astonishing accounts of what he witnessed while working on underground bases. We hear some key parts of that presentation in the second part of the hour. We go now to hear this rarely heard description of the Aztec UFO event by Silas Newton.
7: In the summer of 1949, while engaged in magnetic research in the Mojave Desert in California, I was driving one day with one of my associates, who happens to be rated the top magnetic scientist of the United States. In conversation with this gentleman, I had occasion to mention a report about flying saucers. I said, "Doctor, do you happen to know anything about them?" His answer was startling. He said to me, he said, "I thought about you last week when I came down from Denver to Phoenix. When I passed Aztec, New Mexico, I said to my wife, I wish Cy was here because I would take him out and show him where the first flying saucer landed in the United States." I said, "Doctor, do you mean to tell me that one of these ships landed and that the American people don't know anything about it?" He said, "Two telescopes saw this flying saucer, or an unidentified ship, and they watched its position on the telescope and estimated approximately where it would land. Within 2 to 3 hours after the landing, Air Force officials reached the flying field at Durango and took off in their search for this object. When they found it, it was in a very rocky, high plateau territory about 16 miles east of Aztec, New Mexico. They immediately threw a guard around it, and about seven of our magnetic group of scientists were called in to examine this strange ship. When we arrived on the ground, we decided that the best thing to do was not to touch it or try to get into it. We studied the ship from a distance for a matter of 2 days. We even went so far as to bombard the ship with cosmic rays, with an idea that if there was any danger to be developed, we wanted to find it out, if possible, before examining the ship at close quarters. Finally, we decided that it was probably safe, as nothing had happened or transpired inside the ship to indicate that there was life therein, and we began a closer examination. Apparently, there was no door to what unquestionably was the cabin. We found a broken porthole of what appeared at first examination to be glass, but on closer examination, we found it was a good deal different from any glass in this country. Finally, we used a large pole and rammed a hole through this portion of the ship. Having done this, we looked into the interior, and there we were able to count 16 bodies of little people that ranged in height from about 36 to 42 inches. We assumed that there must be a door of some kind. So we prodded around with the pole, which we had pushed through the opening made through the broken porthole. And on the opposite side from the broken porthole, we found a knob, or a double knob to be exact, on the wall. And when we pushed against that, to our amazement and surprise, what turned out to be the door flew open. This enabled us to get into the ship. We took the little bodies out and laid them on the ground. We examined their clothing. The first thing that struck us was that, so far as style goes, some of the boys said that looks like about 1890 style. We examined the bodies very closely and very carefully. They were normal from every standpoint and had no appearance of being what we call on this planet midgets. They were perfectly normal in their development. The only trouble was that their skin seemed to be charred a very dark chocolate color. About the only thing that we could decide was that this had possibly occurred somewhere in space, and that they had been killed as a result of the breaking of the porthole window. We then began an examination of the ship itself. First, we decided to make complete measurements of the ship from the outside. It was what we would call aluminum colored. From rim to rim of the ship, and the reports that had appeared from time to time in the papers about these strange visitors were, and had always been, to the effect that they looked like flying saucers. With this ship on the ground, we could not help but be aware of the fact that it looked like a huge saucer, and you might also almost say that there was a cup in it, because the cabin set in an insert in the bottom of the saucer. The overall dimensions of the ship were found to be almost exactly 100 feet in diameter. To be exact, it was 99 99 hundredths feet wide. From the outer tip of the wing, which of course was entirely circular, to the bottom of the saucer, measuring in an imaginary line vertically, was 27 inches. The cabin, which was entirely round, was 18 feet across and 72 inches in height. 45 inches of the cabin was exposed above the outer rim of the saucer. The portholes were located at this point. The doctor said that he did not recall at that moment how many portholes there were in their ship, but that there were several. On getting into the ship, he said that their first objective was to decide, if they could, how the ship was propelled. The doctor said that he was among the first to suggest that it probably flew on magnetic lines of force. Some of the boys, he said, suggested that somebody should push some of the buttons on what appeared to be the instrument board. But all agreed that would be about the worst possible thing to do. Because if the ship would start, nobody knew which button to stop, to push to stop it again. So the result was that none of us, he said, touched any button on the instrument board. There were two what doctor called bucket seats sitting in front of the instrument board, and two of the little fellows were sitting there. They had fallen over face down on the instrument board. Now it appeared that this ship, if flying on magnetic lines of force, must have had an automatic type of control so that when it became in danger and when it did not have available its occupants in a position to operate it, simply settled quietly to Earth. It already having flown into our atmospheric area. Now, none of us could arrive at any conclusion as to when or how this window had broken or at what possible point in space could these occupants have been killed. The simple facts were that there they were, and we proceeded with the further examination of the interior of the ship. We found some pamphlets or booklets which in all probability dealt with navigation problems. However, we were unable to decipher any of the writing which we judged to be a pictorial type of writing. And all of these booklets were turned over to certain officials of the Air Force, who in turn reported that they were going to have them placed in the hands of men experienced in translating work of this kind. I asked the doctor immediately if he had heard of any success. He said that the latest report, there had been no headway made of any kind in working out a translation of the written subject matter of the booklets. He said there were not any maps, and he said so far as they could determine, there was not an instrument of destruction or any kind of firearms as we know them inside the ship. In studying the matter, doctor pointed out to me that this, of course, was entirely unnecessary, because if the ship was operated magnetically, it unquestionably had the means by which it could demagnetize any object in its path and thereby disintegrate such an object. This, of course, would be possible both as to human beings on this earth, or for that matter any form of matter which they came in contact with on this planet. Well, I said, doctor, what do you make of this whole thing? Where do you think these ships come from? He said, well, of course we don't know, but he said our best thought at the moment is that it's entirely possible that they have flown here from the planet Venus. I asked him why they had decided this. Well, he said, in all the latest research regarding the possibility of life on other planets, it was fairly well agreed among quite a school of thought in astronomical research that the planet Venus could in all possibility sustain life, and that it was much more likely that there was human habitation on the planet Venus than on the planet Mars. Dr. Eaton went so far to say that if there were any human beings on the planet Mars, they would probably be 3 or 4 times as large as human beings on this planet. And since these people range in height from about 36 to 42 inches, that of course ruled out, in their judgment, Mars. Day after day, over the period of the next 90 days following this first talk about this spaceship, or as we came to talk of it, this flying saucer, I made it my business on all types of occasions, most of them when I was entirely alone with Doctor, and we were in the midst of research in our magnetic work. I came up with questions at the most inopportune times, because it must be understood that I felt that I owed it to myself to run this thing down to where I could finally decide whether or not this was a true story. I asked Doctor, and in telling my findings, I am not now going to try to follow any sequence of events, but simply recall all that I had to ask and note it here, regardless of its possible order of inquiry. I said, Doctor, how were these ships constructed? He said, well, he said, the outer skin of the ship was what looked like aluminum, but on all the tests so far made, there was nothing that had been found by the scientists and experts who had checked into it to indicate that this was any form of aluminum that we know. He said that on the big ship, 2 or 3 men could lift one side of it, but in turn that as many as a dozen of them had crawled up on top of the wing and had made no impression on it whatever. He said that the Air Force, in wanting to move it, found out that they should dismantle it on the ground where they had found it due to its size. And this began a most interesting study. There were no rivets, there were no bolts, there was nothing on the outer skin that would indicate how the ship was put together. After a long study, it was found, however, that the ship was put together in segments, and they fitted in grooves and were pinned together around the base. When the cabin was gotten out of the bottom of the saucer, they found there a circular gear completely encircling the bottom of the ship, and this gear fitted in to a gear that was on the cabin. The whole thing was very ingeniously put together, and there had to be a lot of care taken in breaking it down. After it had been broken down, it was moved to the laboratory, government laboratory at Phoenix, and there it remained for a considerable period of time. The instrument board, to the amazement of Doctor and his brother scientists, was also broken up, and all of the inner workings torn apart. This, he said, prevented any further study by them as to the magnetic operation of the ship itself. He regretted this very much, because he said that had they been able to keep it intact for a considerable period, there might have come a time and they might have worked out a plan whereby they could make certain tests as to the different push buttons on the instrument board that would have given them the clues to the magnetic form of combustion developed on the ship itself. I said, what has been done with the people that were on the ships, on this ship? He said that some of them had been dissected and studied by the medical division of the Air Force, and that from reports that he had received, they had found that these little fellas were, in all respects, perfectly normal human beings. He said that one thing that was outstanding was that their teeth were all perfect. And as near as they could judge from the characteristics and physiology of the bodies, they would be about 35 to 40 years of age, judged by our standards of age of human beings. He said that they all wore the same type of uniform, a dark blue garment, and they had metal buttons. He said it was significant that there was not any insignia of any kind on the collars or on the arms or on the caps of these people. So to all intents and purposes, all of them had the same rank. He said that it might, of course, be possible that they had different ranks among themselves that they were acquainted with, but by our standards of ranking of what we would call Air Force or Army people, there was nothing to indicate who they were nor what they were. In going into the matter of physical possessions on the bodies of the different people, he said that so far as he saw himself, they were very limited, but that there was two or three pieces which he had had access to that might be considered timepieces. And he said it was very interesting to study these timepieces because they seem to do their work or functioning without any attention. He said they were about the size of a silver dollar in diameter and a little bit thicker, and that there were four markings, one at the top and one of what would be at 3 o'clock and 6 o'clock and 9 o'clock. And he said it was suddenly discovered that the inside part of this what they called a timepiece actually moved, but that it took a full magnetic month for it to complete its circle. Now he said, you know, of course, that a magnetic month is 23 hours and 58 minutes. A magnetic day is 23 hours and 58 minutes. And we found that the time it took to make this complete circumference was over 29 days, and figured out in hours and minutes, totaled exactly that number of magnetic days. He said that there was what appeared to be food on this ship, and that these were little wafers. He said that they fed them to guinea pigs, and they seemed to thrive on them, and that on one occasion, one of these was put into a gallon container of boiling water, and it very quickly boiled over the sides. This was the only evidence of food on the ship. He said there were two containers on the ship that contained water, and on checking this water, they found it to be normal in all respects to our water, except it was about twice as heavy. Doctor recalled to me that there was a water in Norway that was about the weight of this water. As I stated a while ago, I continued to ask questions, and to my surprise, Doctor said, I want you to see these ships. And I said, do you mean ships? And he said, oh yes. He said, we have three of them. In fact, another ship landed near one of the proving grounds in Arizona, and when we got to it, the door was open on this ship, and on looking into it, there were 16 people in it also, and it was evident that they had not been dead more than 2 or 3 hours. I said, how do you determine the presence of these particular ships? He said, well, of course you must understand that in the laboratories and also at Alamogordo and Los Animas and at different parts of the country, we have telescope observers who are 24 hours a day watching the telescope for evidence of objects, ships, flying in the sky. And everything that comes within the range of these telescopes are noted. He said that the dimensions of the 72-foot ship were comparable in degree to those of the 99 hundredths foot ship. And he said, we have decided that their mathematical system is in all probability the same as ours, because mathematical law should follow for all the planets in this solar system. And he said, our reason for thinking this is because we were all struck with the fact that when the measurements of the ship in all of its parts were broken down, we found that they follow what we call the system of nines. Whereupon Doctor went to considerable length to explain to me the mathematical system of nines. And he said, we had to decide and conclude from this clue that in all probability they used

0: This ship was 36 feet in diameter, and the size of the cabin and all the rest of the dimensions balanced out on the same system of nines that had been found in the other ships.
1: That was part of Silas Newton's description of the Aztec UFO event that took place in the spring of 1948. Now for the wild ride, we hear part of a presentation by geologist and engineer Phil Schneider at the 1995 Preparedness Expo. Among many extraordinary claims, you'll hear him make a dire prediction for 2029, very close to the well-known target year of 2030. Let's have a listen.
2: You're in for a treat. Phil Schneider has 17 years experience working in the government black projects. He carried a level 3 security clearance. He's a former government geologist and engineer in the black projects, underground bases at areas 51, S4, and Los Alamos. He's going to expand your mind here this morning. Please welcome Mr. Phil Schneider.
3: I'm Phil Schneider. I spent 17 years in black budget programs, government geologist, as engineer, structural engineer with aerospace applications, self-taught metallurgist, became kind of famous in my own right. Up here I have different artifacts explaining some of them are alien metals that have been produced both on this planet and the confines of outer space that are now used in all stealth aircraft. All stealth aircraft, for instance, all black jets, what you're seeing of black helicopters and the like, the skins and the coatings and the residues that are used predominantly in the aircraft themselves, in the airframes and the rotor blades and the fans and in some cases in submarines, special titanium hulls, in the Phoenix class submarines now. All this has come from alien technology. 1947 is what the public has been told. Something crashed in the backyard in New Mexico, a place called Roswell, New Mexico. Unfortunately, that's what the public's been told. The military's known about the alien question for the better part of 70 years, and they first saw their glimpse of what was going on as early as 1909 in the American Southwest. Now, Army cavalry evidently were chasing some bandits, and they entered this cave. They were holed up in a cave, and what they found in there was flying discs and little gray guys and all kinds of weird things, and they didn't know how to explain that, and they wrote them down as best they could, and it's been in secret archives ever since. Down by the Truth of Consequences area of New Mexico. Well, the alien thing is more than just what I'd call a non-visible threat. We on the surface, first of all information dealing with alien or alien reproduced technology or alien reproduced vehicles or any other kinds of things, well hidden from the American public. Our black budget, for instance, garners $1.023 trillion every 2 years. It's over $500 billion a year. Right now, there are 131 active deep underground military bases in the United States. There's 1,477 of them worldwide. Each one has an average cost of $17 to $19 billion. Each one is built in the site. It'd take a year to 2 years to build each one, and now they're capable of building a couple of them a year with sophisticated methods. My colleague Al Bielek has actually been on some of the high-speed railways. The magneto-leviton trains that connect all the deep underground military bases within the United States. He's been on a Mach 2 train and floats off of a single rail at a 3/4 of an inch off the rail and is what you'd call high tech. We have nothing like this on the surface.

0: The public basically has been totally lied to. We're considered stupid or even moronic in some cases. It's got to stop. If we're going to gain our country back, we must, and I repeat, must, we must instill in our public officials, anybody that goes and does public service, they must tell us the truth. If they cannot do this, then they must be impeached, or they must be removed from office. If this cannot occur, if the truth cannot totally come out, there are reasons for secrecy, for instance, but if the truth cannot totally come out, what's the use in us having anything called freedom? Okay, now I have pictures here that I'm going to show you during the break and artifacts, and I ask you to kind of look at them but not handle them. I have actual crashed retriever metal from Roswell, New Mexico. It's given to me when I was 14 years old. For instance, I've got other things. I've got pieces of this piece of titanium, a special titanium alloy made for everything from the original SR-71 Blackbird, that's old hat now, F-117A's, their old hat now. They're making a whole new class of hypersonic above Mach 5 aircraft that employ extremely modern charged particle beam weapons. They don't even use lasers anymore. Computer-enhanced imaging radar, although it's used in helicopters for public surveillance, computer-enhanced imaging radar, and in satellite technology. The brand new kit on the block is a kind of infrared technology where a satellite 150,000 miles out in a geosynchronous orbit, or not quite geosynchronous orbit, but these spy satellites can literally look in and see a dime on the floor, say on your kitchen floor. They have a resolution factor of 99.999961. This particular piece of metal, I'm going to drop it on the floor here, it'll kind of ring like a bell. You can't break it. Withstand temperatures in excess of 7,500 degrees Fahrenheit. It has niobium in it. It also has myronite in it, element 123. Yeah, please do. It's in a non-crystalline form. This is just kind of a dripping off of the out of the main crucible. Here's a crystalline example. It's in the scalenohedral crystalline form. We got this from the large grays technology. This is grown in the confines of outer space, which has not quite a super vacuum, but by the way, this is capable of withstanding temperatures in excess of 10,000 degrees Fahrenheit. It's great for certain parts of aircraft. This kind of material I work with on a daily basis. Up here we have a transparency of Groom Lake. Groom Lake is where the infamous Area 51, S4, S2, a CIA base, it was originally a bombing range, a nuclear test site. It was later become the most secret base in the United States. It employs over 18,000 workers who work in shifts of 12 hours at a whack. Most of them work in the cover of darkness, like us. We built 9 underground military bases there, each with an average capacity capable of basically a city underground, roughly 4.25 cubic miles hollowed out underground. They have boring machines, for instance. They don't bore. They literally vitrify and melt the rock, deflagrate the rock. It's a very sophisticated laser melting and deflagrating system. It reduces the rock to a powder and then melts the remaining rock as a coating on the inside of the base, so you don't have to use gunite cements and other kinds of things like that. That's all old hat now. Technology is just basically the new technology we get is the old hat of the military. I'm going to be real brief about it. I carried a level 1 security clearance, the Rylite 38 Factor. There are very few of us There's nobody except myself, to my knowledge, talking like this. Nobody. I'm breaking the law. I'm breaking world as well as federal law, coming out and even talking about this to a group of people. I love my country more than I love my life. 2 weeks ago, I was shot in the shoulder. I don't want to gore you women out, but I was shot in the shoulder up here. I recently have become friends of a retired FBI agent who took me under the wing. He says, "I've never seen a person braver than you." And I said, "Well, there's more coming." Our patriot movement in these United States is going to pick up the ball, and we are going to kick the parasites out. First of all, George Washington and Thomas Jefferson, a few other founding fathers, Patrick Henry to mention a few, all had visions that these United States is going to live 700 years from where they were standing, and that was somewhere around the late 1700s, early 1800s. So you can count this country isn't going to go to a new world order. I believe firmly in constitutional law. I'm not very well skilled in it, and that's my embarrassment. But I'm going to be real blunt about it. The government that is now instilled in ruling over us are ruling as we're serfs and they're the kings and queens. Now, that's a feudal system. That isn't even a democracy. We are now being ruled by an autocracy and a technocracy. In other words, technical knowledge as rules as king with a feudal type system. Feudal systems haven't been used in the last 350 years, and they're coming back like gangbusters. If we are complacent, if we do not speak out in droves, and I'm not just talking about me, I'm talking about a bunch of us getting together and getting on the stump and loving our country more than we love our lives, getting on, some of us are going to get killed. I almost got killed a couple of weeks ago. Hadn't been for a retired FBI man who risked his life, his career, everything, put it all on the line, and he didn't know me from Adam a week prior to that. He listened to one of my tapes I gave up in Post Falls, Idaho, and I'm going to be very blunt about it. He said that we need a lot more of you, but unfortunately we're not getting anybody. Well, I was involved in something very controversial, almost totally unbelievable to most of you. Some of you are religious people. I think all religions have a time and a place, and they definitely have a place in America. Now, another thing I want to reach to you is that during the unbelievable part, I was involved in building another base inside of Dulce, New Mexico, which is Los Alamos Laboratory. It's a biological laboratory. In the southwest part of the Archuleta Mesa, we built an underground facility, a better part of 3 cubic miles hollowed out underground. Then to the southwest of that, we were in the process of the early stages of building. We drilled 4 large tunnel-like holes. Some of them ran 2.5 miles under the surface. Number of the original drilling machines that were used were at the rate of 2 miles a day. It was fairly rapid. The equipment kept coming up broken, so we wanted to go down. We wanted to send somebody down there, a human observer, or human observers in this case, to find out what was going on. Well, to our total surprise, first of all, the government knew all about it. They didn't tell anybody. When I saw Green Beret and Black Beret people encamped in inside of our geologist camp, I knew something was up. The gig was up. First of all, I knew all about the alien agenda. I'll explain that in a few minutes. The large alien grays had been encamped there for, as best as believed possible, about 400 or 500 years. It had been one of their internal bases. And we drilled holes right on top of it. All the stinking air, all the black sooty air came right out as soon as the first hole was sunk, and all this soot came up. And, well, that's when it all the hell broke loose, really, all started. Anyway, after we drilled all four holes, it took about 2 days to drill all four of them. And when you build a underground base, you drill four basic holes, and then you build, you call stopes or cross-member holes across, and then you use blasting equipment, you know, special blasting equipment by the analyzation of the rock formation, and you literally blast out or tunnel out or deflagrate or melt rock out to build the large rooms that are required for this underground base. Well, in this process, I was lowered down the basket of one of these holes, and about from me to this elderly woman here in the front was sitting a 7-foot-tall alien gray. The stench was worse than the worst garbage can you can imagine. The person was at, or the entity was absolutely horrible. I didn't waste any time or reach for my pistol. At that time, as an engineer, I didn't have time to carry all the folder, all of one of these big submachine guns that all the sea spray and the yellow fruit and all the outer perimeter and inner perimeter security people carried. I carried old Walther PPK pistol with a 9-shot clip. This is in late August of 1979. Now, you got a regular suit of clothes, you got a regular clothes on, plus you're in a almost like a spacesuit environment, and you're reaching for a gun. It's not the easiest thing to do, and then to pop a clip in it and start shooting. And I killed two of them. Yes, they're mortal, and they do die. However, in the process, one of them did this. All I remember is that he just kind of waved his hand in front of his chest, and the next thing I know, this blue beam hit me and just literally opened me up like a fish, and burnt my fingers right off of me. And it was some form of electrical force, because the kind of like hit being hit by a lightning bolt burned all my toenails off of me, completely crispy crittered my left foot, burnt the shoe right off of me. All I remember is the smoking remains, and I'm still conscious, but in and out of, I didn't remember much. And there was a Green Beret that was right behind me that risked his life. In fact, he died. But he risked his life. He shoved me back in the basket and hit the button and took me up. And I wouldn't be alive talking to you today if it wasn't for him. I'm forever indebted. He lost his life. 66 Secret Service agents, Green Berets, Black Berets, crack troops lost their lives because the government, our United States government, lied, did not tell us anything about the alien threat. There's a war underneath there, and I'm talking dead serious. It's been going on since that time. Since late August of 1979, our military, the Russian military, basically the militaries of the world, have been in constant conflict with the outer space alien. The small gray, the large gray, the reptilians, the whole thing. There are 11 distinct races of aliens. Two are benevolent. One had to leave here in a hurry because their world is under attack, both on the surface as well as underground. There, the Pleiadians. They're familiar. Maybe some of you are familiar with that. Would some of you raise your hands? Have heard of Billy Meyer and some of the? Very good. About half the group. Well, Billy Meyer is one of these lucky people that they figured, well, he's kind of a simple type. We'll show him everything. Well, these are the benevolent aliens, and they've been here helping us. In fact, I have a picture. Let me reach for it here. I have a picture of one of the aliens been working for United States Pentagon for the last 58 years. His name is Valiant Four. He's right here. There's my father in the background. This whole place, the ready room of the USS Eldridge, Al Bielicka has probably explained or maybe even shown you this picture. There's a list of some of the notable people in it. They're all the atomic bomb scientists of the day, all the time variant experimentalists of the day, all the top physicists of that particular day. This was in August of 1943. Now, this guy has not changed one iota in 58 years. Started work, he came here, crashed here, or whatever. Whether he's under duress or not, he started work for our U.S. Navy and military operations in 1937, either 37 or 38 is what I've been told. So it's for 58 years, this man's been employed, probably under duress. If you don't do as we say, we're just going to use you for alien bait or something, I don't know. But anyway, he basically hasn't changed. He lives for 490 years, is what he says his lifespan is. Now, he is supposedly a semi-benevolent, he's a human-looking type person. He has six fingers and six toes, and he's got one oversized heart, one lung, giant lung. His blood vessels are bigger. He's got copper oxide for blood similar to an octopus. His brain capacity 300 centimeters greater than ours. He has a thinking capacity, IQ, if you were to measure it, be totally off the scale, it'd be about a 1200 IQ. He speaks 100 languages fluently, alien as well as others. He's a remarkable person. I had a chance to meet him one time. I'm going to casually mention to you something that's very scary indeed and tell you what the alien agenda is. And it's going to sound very familiar. The alien agenda is the complete takeover of this planet, the killing off of 5/6 to 7/8 of the world's population by the year 2029. U.S. military has known about this for 45 years. They've told no one. As far as I know, I'm the only person standing before a crowd talking about the alien agenda, secretively. Okay, back in 1954, I'll give you a quick overview. There was the created 1954 treaty where Eisenhower signed a pact with the known alien species of the time. There were three at the time. And said that we're going to deal in high technology, but you can take a few head of cattle and a few human beings and you can experiment on them. It's unthinkable. It's stuff straight out of the Nazi death camps, and I'm kidding you not, it's plain BS, and it's got to stop. Now, the great 1954 treaty would have been violated. After the great firefight, the alien-human war, I am the only living survivor talking about it worldwide at all. The only one. The other two are in nursing homes in Canada, and the Canadian government refuses to allow any U.S. people, including myself, to talk to them because they are afraid of kidnap. Probably the reason I got shot to pieces and 11 attempts on my life is I am a direct threat to the entire system. The New World Order, the alien agenda, is one and the same. It's world takeover and the decimation of the population of this planet. Now, I'm going to tell you something a little bit different about the alien species. The bad news ones, there are 9 races of alien populations. To look at a human being as a bag of food. They're not cannibals. They don't eat the flesh and the bones and all that kind of stuff. They use the glandular secretions of animals and human beings as a mixture of the vitamins for their food. They get high off of our adrenal gland substances called adrenal chrome. It's something like cocaine to them. Now, what can we do about it? Right now, if we do nothing, we can do nothing about it, and it'll continue to go on. Basically, we'll be led in the dark, and you'll keep seeing more and more people disappear. Right now, there's 100,000 children totally unaccountable through FBI archives, cannot be traced anywhere. They haven't been murdered. Nobody's ever seen them. I think they're hauled underneath in some of these bases, and they are summarily done away with, and they are literally eaten. Now, that is a scary thing indeed. And I'm not asking you to believe me in toto. I am asking you to seriously do enough homework that you can go out in through the public record, through the congressional records, find out who's voting for what, and go from there.
1: That was part of Phil Schneider's presentation from the Preparedness Expo in 1995. Remember the interview on this show with Dr. Nicholas Corin? He pointed out how alien implant extractor Dr. Roger Lear's observations of the self-assembling nanocircuitry are very similar to the nanotech discovered in the engineered pandemic injections. And 31 years ago, Phil Schneider said, "The alien agenda is the complete takeover of this planet and removing 7/8 of the population by 2029. Your comments are welcome. That's going to do it for In Other News. I'm Jeff Brady. Visit inothernewsradio.com for archives.

Greetings and salutations, fellow travelers, and welcome to this week's transmission of Interdimensional Radio. It's where we play songs from the multiverse. Never know what you're gonna get. And this week we're gonna start off with Psycho Push It by Saltknot. And

I just want to be able to feel the full spectrum of life, all the good stuff and the bad stuff, and be okay with it. For me, I've always kind of dealt with that my whole life, you know? I've always had these kind of depressive side, and I think that's something I've never liked. But I've also never liked being anything.

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We just heard Psycho Push It by Salt Knot, My December Matters by Metallic Park, and that last song was Beat It Trooper by Iron Jackson. Next song we got for ya is Kill This Beauty by Drowning Ram Pink Manson Duo.

Interdimensional Radio. We just heard Kill This Beauty by Drowning Ram Pink Manson Duo, Breaking Life by Evanescence Park, Pink Venom on Parade by Rage Against the Black Pink Machine, Mutiny at the Go-Go by Armored Saint Robinson and the Miracles, and that last song was Enter Rio by Rock in Rio. The next song we got for you is Gimme the Party I Once Started by Miley Morello.

0: Interdimensional radio. We just heard Give Me the Party I Once Started by Miley Morello, You Fly Me Around Like Icarus by Dead Iron Alive Maiden. Hello from Cloud Nine by The Overkill Temptations, and that last song was Relax Overkill by Frankie Goes to Motorhead. The next song we got for ya is Christian Woman Going Under by Type O Nescence.
1: Forgive her, for she knows not what she does.

0: Can you get out of the house? It's locked. Are you at the door?
1: Yeah, I am.
0: She's at the door. Is there a window there?
1: Yeah, I'm looking out and they're telling me to come back.
2: Police arrest 40-year-old Sean Great before finding two bodies, leading police to a third body in the rubble of a burned-out home nearby. Stacey Stanley.

0: Okay, now we're going to say the Lord's Prayer. Our Father,
1: who art in heaven, hallowed be thy name. Thy kingdom come, thy will be done on earth as it is in heaven.

Transmission of interdimensional radio. We just heard Christian Woman Going Under by Typonescence, and the last song was Off to the Blurry Races by Puddle of Lana Del Mud. And yeah, we'll be back again next week to do it all over again. And until then, have fun, y'all. Woo!

The very word secrecy is repugnant in a free and open society. And we are, as a people, inherently and historically opposed to secret societies, to secret oaths, and to secret proceedings. We decided long ago that the dangers of excessive and unwarranted concealment of pertinent facts far outweighed the dangers which are cited to justify it. Even today, there is little value in opposing the threat of a closed society by imitating its arbitrary restrictions. Even today, there is little value in ensuring the survival of our nation if our traditions do not survive with it. And there is very grave danger that an announced need for increased security will be seized upon by those anxious to expand its meaning to the very limits of official censorship and concealment. That I do not intend to permit to the extent that it's in my control. And no official of my administration, whether his rank is high or low, civilian or military, should interpret my words here tonight as an excuse to censor the news, to stifle dissent, to cover up our mistakes, or to withhold from the press and the public the facts they deserve to know.

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2: The business is doing very similarly to what it was when you had 10 humans.
3: If I had two more great humans that wanted to join, don't get me wrong, I would hire them tomorrow. But I'm not going to hire someone that after their third month in the job doesn't know what Saster does. I just can't do that. AI is replacing the jobs people don't want to do today, and it is displacing the mid-pack and the mediocre.
4: But it turns out that GPT won't stop until it gets what it wants. And after solving these problems, it was able to message 20 sellers, secure 9, and sell 3 items. That's how we ended the day with a profit of $145 in only 24 hours. Which sounds like not a lot, but at this rate, we will make $4,000 a month.
5: Get rich with these 5 AI business ideas. If you're new to my stuff, I'm Dan Martell. I'm a technology entrepreneur. I've invested in a dozen AI companies. I coach about 50 plus, and I've helped many of my friends build AI business models. And what I wanted to do is extract the 5 big categories that you need to consider to make millions of dollars in AI today.

welcome. This is Reverend Billy at Earth Riot Radio. And this is a production of the Stop Shopping Church here in New York. A lot of you know how our choir feels, how when a song, you have a song coming up just in a few minutes. I've been around the edges of the process of watching the Stop Shopping Choir work its magic. There's an ethereal soul force to it. And people listening there, they stand up and walk around and they dance and they are relieved of something, of their personal history, of their idea of time and space. And as USA people, we walk around all day with a burden that a good music can lift us out of. We're burdened by our murder. We're consumer murderers. We know what our wealth does around the world and down the street. We're relieved of that in the sense that we can feel responsible for it. Relieved of it, we're not persuaded that it's necessary. It's not a part of our freedom. Oh, what a con job USA people suffer from. Watching our screens and trying to manage our violence on the horizon, trying to turn it into entertainment and turn it into something we think is right? Come on. But now the earth is talking to us, the wind and the birds, the bacteria, the flowers, the frogs. Oh, the coyotes, the wind, the storms. That's a communication. We're beginning to understand that we can be free of the billionaire's hypnosis. We had a state of mind that we shared. We were hypnotized long ago. AI is like an invention that is catching up to consumerism's hypnosis that already existed, but we can walk away from it now. We can shout, Earth-alleluia. Shall we do that now? Earth-alleluia. Let's join the earth. Let's get with the earth. Come on, let's go outside. Somebody!

Earth is our government. Earth is our God. Earth is our economy. Earth is our church. We listen to Earth and then we go back to the old institutions. We go to the president and the generals and the holy fathers and the doctors of thinking, and we get no response. Then we return to the earth and await further instructions. We know that life itself is the best strategist. Earth speaks to us every day. The natural disasters are hard lessons. The silence of extinct life is a sorrowing earth. What Earth knows is almost entirely unknown to us. The unknowable Earth is everything that we believe. It is all the commandments. It is common sense. It is where compassion comes from. We put personalities on Mount Olympus to represent it. We pray to the watery fire that creates a child inside our loved one. We dance all night. Now Earth is our only celebrity. Earth is the only famous being that matters at all. Human history was made triumphing over Earth. Now Earth makes history.

Hello, welcome to News from the Natural World. I'm Savitri D. Large swaths of the United States are in desperate need of soaking rainfall as drought continues to deepen. Stretching from Oregon to Florida and northward to the nation's capital, nearly 63% of the country is facing drought conditions of varying intensity. A total of 9 states, Alabama, Georgia, Mississippi, North Carolina, New Jersey, South Carolina, Tennessee, Utah, Virginia, as well as D.C., are completely covered by drought. Drought is also affecting more than 99% of the land area in Florida and Arkansas. 6 other states are experiencing drought coverage greater than 90%: Colorado, Wyoming, New Mexico, Kentucky, Louisiana, and Maryland. The driest state compared with its average has been Utah, where there has been a 59% reduction in precipitation since October. In the middle of the Antarctic winter, during months of darkness when temperatures often dip below negative 30 degrees Celsius, the continent warmed dramatically. In July and August 2024, temperatures in parts of East Antarctica rose by up to 28 degrees Celsius above average and stayed high for more than 2 weeks. To put that in perspective, a similar anomaly in the UK would push January temperatures close to 85 degrees Fahrenheit. This followed a heat wave in March 2022, when temperatures in some Antarctic areas soared by nearly 40 degrees Celsius above average, one of the largest temperature anomalies ever recorded anywhere on the planet. Antarctica holds most of the world's fresh water, locked in vast ice sheets. Even short-lived warming events can influence snowfall, surface melt, and the stability of floating ice shelves that hold back glaciers. When these ice shelves weaken, glaciers can accelerate into the ocean, contributing to sea level rise that affects coastlines worldwide. Dr. Munir Al-Bursh, Director General of Gaza's Ministry of Health, warned Wednesday that Israeli forces are systematically targeting Gaza's health sector and blocking the entry of medical supplies, including prosthetics, as the territory faces a rapidly expanding disability crisis. Before the war, Gaza had 55,000 registered disability cases, with approximately 172,000 people wounded since the war began. Medical estimates suggest 25% will sustain permanent disabilities, adding roughly 43,000 new cases and bringing the total to nearly 100,000. More than 5,000 amputations have already been documented, 20% of them children and 11% women. Russian authorities issued a chemical hazard emergency warning in parts of the city of Perm on Thursday after Ukrainian drones struck industrial sites across the region in a second day of heavy drone attacks on Russian oil and gas infrastructure deep inside the country. Governor Dmitry Makhonin said workers sheltered in place reported no significant damage and confirmed no injuries, but residents described a chemical odor in the air, and social media footage showed large smoke columns over the city. NASA satellite imagery also captured a black plume trailing roughly 80 miles east of the city. Ukraine has continued a wave of attacks on Russian oil and gas facilities across the west of the country using long-range drones. India is floating a plan to deploy crocodiles and venomous snakes as living border barriers against migrants. India's Border Security Force issued an internal directive in late March, ordering frontier units to explore the feasibility of deploying reptiles in vulnerable riverine gaps along the country's 4,096-kilometer border with Bangladesh, where difficult, marshy, and riverine terrain has made fencing impossible in stretches, according to a document first reported by Northeast News. Wildlife conservationists warn the plan is ecologically unworkable. Crocodiles are not native to the border regions and would likely die if relocated, while flooding could spread venomous snakes into residential fishing communities on both sides. And human rights activists have condemned it as an extension of Prime Minister Narendra Modi's broader campaign of extrajudicial methods against undocumented migrants. The critically endangered Sumatran orangutan has been filmed for the first time using a canopy bridge to cross a road. In 2024, conservationists in the Pak Pak Barat district of North Sumatra in Indonesia
built an animal crossing bridge high above the Lagan Pagindar Road, which is a deadly barrier for animals moving through their habitat. A few different species began to use the bridge: black giant squirrels, long-tailed macaques, and agile gibbons. But it took nearly 2 years for the orangutans to finally use the bridge. Orangutans, the largest arboreal or tree-dwelling mammal, are a keystone species and spend more than 90% of their time in the forest canopy. They have excellent memories and can make mental maps of new routes through their forest habitat. Germany was the world's largest exporter of plastic waste in 2025 and sent more than 810,000 tons abroad. The UK followed close behind, exporting more than 675,000 tons, its highest level in 8 years, and enough to fill about 127,000 shipping containers. Much of the waste was sent to Turkey, followed by Malaysia, with Indonesia also a regular destination. Investigations have repeatedly linked the plastic recycling industry in these countries to environmental damage, illegal dumping and burning, and labor abuses. The U.S. exported 385,000 tons in 2025, making it the world's fifth biggest exporter, while China was the 18th. A study published in Current Developments in Nutrition shows that adopting a low-fat vegan diet reduces diet-related greenhouse gas emissions by 55% and cumulative energy demand by 44%, dramatic reductions achieved in just 12 weeks. The emissions reduction is equivalent to eliminating daily car travel emissions. The energy savings reflect substantial reductions across the entire food production chain, from farming to processing to transport. Importantly, these reductions were independent of calorie intake, underscoring that dietary composition, not just quantity, is the dominant driver of environmental impact. Food systems account for approximately one-third of global greenhouse gas emissions, making dietary change a critical and often underutilized lever for climate mitigation. Unlike many climate interventions that require large-scale infrastructure or policy shifts, dietary changes can be implemented immediately at the individual level and scaled across populations. A growing body of open-source evidence, satellite imagery, social media footage, and official statements points to an unfolding ecological crisis across Iran, the Gulf, and Lebanon. The first 2 weeks of the war alone unleashed more than 5 million tons of carbon dioxide equivalent. Researchers estimate that a fighter jet can emit around 15 tons of carbon dioxide for every hour of flight. The thousands of sorties carried out in the first weeks of the war are estimated to have generated the equivalent of more than 500,000 tons of CO2. Researchers estimate that each missile strike releases roughly 0.14 tons of CO2 equivalent, about the same as driving a car for 350 miles. That includes emissions from the strike itself and the embodied carbon tied to the missile's production and supply chain. According to Lebanon's National Council for Scientific Research, more than 50,000 housing units were destroyed or damaged within about 45 days of war. Across Iran, 7,645 buildings have been destroyed in the war. In Tehran alone, more than 1,200 buildings were destroyed, including military facilities. Damage to urban infrastructure can drive longer-term pollution, while rubble and debris persist long after smoke clears. Rubble is not inert. When buildings are bombed or bulldozed, debris can release plastics, solvents, insulation fibers, heavy metals, asbestos, and other pollutants into surrounding soil and water. Pollution from burning fuel and explosives does not disappear. Toxic particles settle back onto land and water, where they damage soil, forests, and crops, disrupt nutrient cycles, and contaminate water. And now, the sounds of extinction. The Arabian Sea humpback whale. Arabian humpback whales, inhabiting the Arabian Sea, are a small subpopulation of humpback whales. They are the most genetically distinct humpback whales and are considered to be the most isolated whale population on Earth.
A new study suggests they have remained separate from other humpback whale populations for almost 70,000 years. They are the only non-migratory humpback population and face threats from entanglement and shipping. And now the threat of war has emerged in their waters. The Arabian humpback's known range is limited to waters near Yemen, Oman, the United Arab Emirates, Iran, Pakistan, and India. There are approximately 100 of these whales swimming in the Arabian Sea today. And hear the sound of the Arabian Sea humpback whale.

Our future lost its time, but you and I survive. What

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1: Hello, I'm Reverend Billy again. Time to say thank you and goodbye. Thank you especially to Savitri D, not just for News from the Natural World, but also for composing and writing the words to Thrill to It. It's kind of our inspirational activist song here in the Earth Riot this week. Jason Candler, thank you for waging that battle of the animals singing and screeching and growling and against the AI salespersons. I want to thank the AI salespersons for being so obnoxious that they're making it possible for us to resist becoming robots ourselves. That's a wonderful gift from them. And thanks to the Fiery Eagles of Justice, Brendan Burke on drums, Jason Candler on saxophone and special effects for the Earth Manifesto, one of our anthems. And on Vastness, I want to thank Ariella Mandel for her solo turn there with this Stop Shopping choir. So, last week, many of us in the Church of Stop Shopping, including yours truly, we were at the back door of the $4 billion world headquarters of JPMorgan Chase, the biggest polluter in the world, as far as institutions going in there and investing, going in there and drilling and scraping and bomb trains and just every kind of aspect of gas and oil, plastics and coal. Chase Bank, the largest bank in the world. So we were there for 24 hours. It was a durational performance, as they say. So what is that? Well, I preached as long as I could. I wanted to preach for 24 hours and could not do it. Savitri and many local activists, the Black Institute, Team Human, the Elder Radicals from Puerto Rico. I'm leaving out some Extinction Rebellion. After their sit-in at Trump Tower, and then after going to jail, they came over and gave impassioned sermons at our little camp out there, just a few feet from the back door. You see, there's a city park there, kind of a sliver park, that is mandated, is required by the city because the building is so high that it puts us all in a shadow. So the deal is, it sounds like an antiquated kind of law. Donald Trump would call it socialistic. But we lose our sky and then we get a little garden down at the foot of the skyscraper. That's the deal in Midtown New York. And so we had the right to do this. And we it was all Earth Day, midnight to midnight on the 22nd. We live streamed it, and at the top of the hour and the bottom of the hour, we had excerpts going to WBAI and the Pacifica Network here in New York. Much thanks to Bob Henley and the people at WBAI. And we had an experience of time over 24 hours changes the experience of language, the experience of seeing as the office workers streamed by us with their earbuds and their listless faces. We just saw a part of New York that we kind of hear about but don't really want to be around. But we did. We were glad we were there, and we're going to return. 24 hours in the backyard of this monstrous fortress bank. Their new bank just opened. And the New Yorker wrote a wonderful piece about it for us. And want to thank those folks for kind of going out on a limb there. We're not like a lot of their material. I want to thank everybody for tuning in today. RevBilly.com. We have shows at the Quaker Meeting House last Sunday of every month. Coming to New York, look us up. And right now, it's goodbye and Earthaluya! Earthaluya!
2: 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I'm your host and producer, Dan Roberts. 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In today's edition, you'll hear reports from France 24, NHK Japan, and Radio Havana, Cuba. We're going to begin with France 24. This week there was much news and concern about press freedom. Press Freedom Day was this week. Both Reporters Without Borders and the Civil Liberties Union for Europe released annual surveys of the state of the press. First, a review of the annual index of press freedom by country. Overall, the scores were the lowest since the index began in 2002. Then a press review on a report published by a far-right group in France on public media suggesting that France 24 and other government-funded sources are not neutral and should be removed from taxpayer support. Not unlike public radio and television in the United States, only France did not cancel support at this time. Then a report by the Civil Liberties Union that says press freedom in Europe is under threat, journalists are receiving physical threats, and there are concentrations of media ownership. Not unlike the United States. Then an interview with Jonathan Day from the Civil Liberties Union of Europe. They discuss the media being a tool shaped by politicians and the rich and powerful. Across Europe, there are issues with the independence of media. In the United States, the press pool for the president is selected by the presidential team, and anyone questioning him is subjected to humiliating criticism. Jonathan says when the media freedom goes, the rest of democracy is not far behind. France 24.
3: A free and fair press is under threat. This, according to media rights watchdog Reporters Without Borders, or RSF. Each year, the NGO ranks press freedom in each country on a scale from 1 to 100, taking into account political, legal, and economic factors. In their 2026 World Press Freedom Index released Thursday, RSF reported their lowest average score since

0: and in the United States, where President Donald Trump has systematically attacked the country's press.
1: Under Donald Trump, political rhetoric against journalists has spiraled out of control. There are repeated insults directed at reporters, the work of journalists is being discredited, and there has also been a deliberate defunding of public media.
0: Norway topped the RSF rankings for the 10th year in a row, followed by the Netherlands and Estonia, while Eritrea claimed last place alongside North Korea and China. A glimmer of hope, Syria, where the fall of the Assad regime has given journalists a bit of breathing room. In the past year, the country climbed 36 spots in the rankings, from 177th to 141st place.
2: Let's come back to France now, because staying with the subject of the media, though, French lawmakers have agreed on publishing a report here on public broadcasting neutrality and also on funding.
3: Yeah, it's called the Alloncle report, and it has been created by this guy here, a far-right deputy called Charles Alloncle. And Le Monde reports that after months of heated debates and hearings involving public media representatives, lawmakers and oversight bodies, the publication of the report has finally been approved. And there was a narrow majority, 12 in favor and 10 against. And the topic, the neutrality of public media and their funding, is very controversial in France, with left-wing saying that it's an attack on public media. And it actually directly concerns us here at France 24, because one of the recommendations proposes a merger with France Info. Le Monde says that, however, many compromises had to be made before the publication date was set for next week. And let's take a look at some reactions. So, left-wing paper L'Humanité calls the publication scandalous, and it says that it had been adopted by a narrow margin, in particular because it recommends not only mergers between different media, but also the closure of some public channels. And right-wing paper Le Figaro describes the vote as very close, but welcomes the report. And it says that it's an escape from censorship coming from the left.
2: Interesting to see where that one goes, of course, in the coming months and years.
4: A new report says media freedom in Europe is under threat, with journalists facing increased harassment, including physical threats, and a concentration of ownership eroding public trust in the media. The fifth annual report by the Civil Liberties Union for Europe, also known as Liberties, says it should place EU officials on high alert. It also found a record 377 serious online attacks, including death threats, targeting journalists in 2025. The report highlighted issues across several countries, including Hungary, Italy, Greece, and France, where it says the concentration of media ownership in the hands of a few people is threatening media independence. It also said several countries were not adequately implementing EU legislation intended to protect press freedom.
5: Let's get more analysis and bring in Jonathan Day, Senior Advocacy Officer at the Civil Liberties Union for Europe, authors of the report we've been referring to. He joins us now live from Budapest in Hungary. Jonathan, thank you very much for being with us. We'll note that you are in Budapest, where the new leader there, Peter Magyar, is shutting down the state media that have become, as he says, and few people dispute it, a propaganda tool for Viktor Orban, the far-right nationalist friend of Vladimir Putin, who's been voted out of office. Is this indicative of the problem that is basically becoming pan-European, the media being instrumentalized by the rich and powerful?
6: Yes, it's frankly not a new problem. This is an ongoing problem, and our report, well, this is the fifth year we've done it, has noted this every year that we've done the report, whether it's government or the rich and powerful businessmen buying up media. Media is a tool. It's a tool for either politicians or the wealthy to project their views. And as we saw in Hungary, as you noted, in some cases, in the worst cases, it becomes little more than a propaganda machine for the government.
5: This kind of issue, is it spread wider across Europe? And clearly, there are a number of factors regarding the rise of far-right movements across the continent. Is it something that you're noting in terms of your analysis of how the media performs?
6: Yes, the problem is

0: Certainly widespread. It's not simply Hungary or now Slovakia, which appears to be following down Hungary's path. But specifically, the issue of political interference is quite widespread, particularly with regard to public service media or with regard to media regulatory bodies. The desire for politicians to be able to handpick the leadership of these bodies, or even in the worst cases, control the editorial lines of public service media. It exists. Italy, Spain, not simply Hungary, all across the bloc, there are issues, and of course they range in magnitude, but there are issues with the independence of media. All across the bloc.
1: Jonathan, I'm working for, as you're probably aware, a state-owned media group, France 24, part of France Media Monde. I have the freedom to challenge and criticise the government, though. Because I'm working for the state media doesn't mean to say that, you know, I'm part of an apparatus. I can criticise Emmanuel Macron if that criticism is due. I used to have to apply journalistic terms to do that. But in other countries that we're talking about, this is where this is being denied by either a law, some kind of legislation, or behind that, more insidiously, pressure being put on people because of who owns what. That's the problem, isn't it, I think?
0: Yes, absolutely. And a lot of this pressure is not seen. And you, as you said, you have the luxury of criticizing those in power. And there are others across the EU who don't share that luxury with you. But It's not simply behind the scenes political pressure or literally putting your thumb on the scale, but even in countries such as Ireland or France or other Western traditionally strong democracies, the threats take the form of uncertain funding for public service media or threats to cut the budget. And we heard from your piece just now, this is the excuse or one of the excuses that's being bandied about to reform public service media in France is the cost. So there are tremendous pressures being placed on media, and we don't often see those, which is why our report is so important.
1: And then what's happening here in France, because the recommendation is that a billion euros has to be found out of a 4 billion euro pot, which is funding the state sector public broadcasters, including France 24. Do you think what we're seeing here is some kind of far-right movement, because the gentleman involved who's been chairing this is from the far-right politically here in France, some kind of far-right movement looking to exert some kind of control on what happens here in this country, looking to reduce the number of questions that are asked, awkward questions in particular, and also play into the hands of certain rich individuals, the likes of Vincent Bolloré, who already owns Canal Plus, which has a real hard-line nationalist tone in how it treats news and how it treats debate. Do you think underneath all of that is a real plan to try to change the very nature and get rid of the impartiality of channels like ours?
0: It's certainly possible. I think, yes, to be very honest, that appears to be the case. And it's nothing new. When before the change of hands of power in Poland, of course, PIS took control of the media there. Obviously, we've talked about Orban taking control of the media in Hungary. And in Slovakia, Robert Fico's government is doing the same thing. If you look across the Atlantic, it's really no different what's going on there with Trump's billionaire friends buying up media. So there appears to be an undeniable concerted effort by those with money and those in power to control the flow of information and what can and cannot be said. And it seems fairly obvious that lately, at least, this has been largely done by members who are self-identified as being from the right or the far right.
1: Indeed, Donald Trump and his administration restricting who can be in the White House pool to ask the questions, the kind of questions he doesn't want to have. You don't get your accreditation, you're out, that kind of thing. There's a great quote on, it's always on the masthead of the Le Figaro newspaper. It's from Beaumarchais, and I'll put it into English. Without the freedom to criticise, there's no genuine praise. If you can't, as a journalist, ask the questions without fear, without favour, just ask the questions that need to be asked, then basically all we're doing is either writing a press release or being some kind of a media representative or doing some kind of publicity or advertising for somebody, which, of course, isn't fulfilling the democratic role that journalists need to do. This is the problem. Do you think I came into this business to change the world, or try to change the world, to give a voice to those people who don't have a voice. And I still have that ideal in my heart. Can I do that? Can the next generation of journalists do that? Is it all going to change utterly?
0: You can do that, and you should do that. And I encourage the next generation of journalists to do the same. I'm an optimist. I think you have to be to work in my line of work, at least a little bit. But I believe that the role of journalists is invaluable to a democratic society. The watchdog function you play, as you say, by asking the questions that should be asked, by accessing the information and sharing the information that should be shared, is essential. And it's really what keeps democracy democracy. And it's really what makes it all work. And without that, we see it's sort of the canary in the coal mine. When media goes, when media freedom goes, the rest is not far behind. This happened where I live in Hungary right now. It could be changing, but let's see. It's a long road ahead. Once it gets damaged, it can take a long time to fix. But I believe, ultimately, that it will survive and that media freedom is essential to democracy.
1: Jonathan Day, thank you very much indeed. I pledge to you I will continue to ask awkward questions no matter who is the subject, providing, of course, I'm being journalistically correct and fair. I will do that. Thank you, sir, for joining us. That's Jonathan Day, Senior Advocacy Officer at the Civil Liberties Union for Europe, behind this report, which says that more and more people are losing faith in the media across Europe. We hope here at France 24 we can persuade people to change that point of view. And Jonathan, thanks again for joining us.
2: Those reports, press review, and interview were from France 24, which may be easily found at their website, france24.com, as well as a YouTube channel called France 24 English. Also, most podcast sites, as is the shortwave report. On to NHK Japan. The Japanese Prime Minister Takaichi spoke on the phone to the President of Iran about their ship passing through the Strait of Hormuz and her concern for other Japanese citizens stranded on ships in the Gulf. Trump claimed that Iran said that they were in a state of collapse, but Iran denies this. The head of UNICEF appealed for an immediate and permanent ceasefire in the wars on Iran and Lebanon because of the large number of children killed in the fighting. At the United Nations, delegates are gathered together to review the crucial Treaty on the Non-Proliferation of Nuclear Weapons, while several countries are discussing expanding their arsenals. NHK Japan.
3: Japan's Prime Minister Takaichi Sanae has held telephone talks with Iranian President Masoud Pezeshkian. The call on Thursday, which lasted about 20 minutes, came after a Japan-linked vessel recently passed through the Strait of Hormuz. Takaichi referred to the vessel, which carried three Japanese crew members. She called it a positive development, also in terms of protecting Japanese nationals.
4: Many Japan-linked ships remain in the Persian Gulf, including those carrying Japanese nationals. The government will continue to make every diplomatic effort to realize the passage of all ships, including these vessels, through the Strait of Hormuz as soon as possible.
3: Takaichi also expressed hope that the United States and Iran would resume talks and reach an early agreement. Pezeshkian reportedly explained Iran's stance and agreed to maintain close contact. Japan's foreign ministry says five Japanese crew members stranded in the Persian Gulf due to the effective closure of the Strait of Hormuz have returned home. Ministry officials said the five had arrived in Japan by Thursday. With the help of the Japanese government, they're all in good health. The government has now helped a total of 14 crew members of Japan-linked vessels return home. Seven remain in the Persian Gulf.
5: U.S. President Donald Trump says that Iran has informed Washington that they are in a state of collapse and that they want the U.S. to open the Strait of Hormuz as soon as possible. But an Iranian army spokesperson has told state-run media that the country is still in wartime conditions. Trump made the claims on social media. He also says he believes the Iranians will be able to figure out their leadership situation. But it remains unclear what he's basing his comments on. In addition to blocking Iran's ports, the U.S. is boosting its economic pressure campaign. The Treasury has announced new sanctions on 35 individuals and entities. It accuses them of helping Iran's military-linked actors, including the Islamic Revolutionary Guard Corps, to access global finance, sell oil, and fund military activities. And it also warns it will sanction financial institutions that do business with so-called teapot oil refineries in China. It says they play a major role in importing and refining Iranian oil.
6: The head of United Nations agency UNICEF has appealed for an immediate and permanent ceasefire in the Middle East, saying children always bear the brunt of conflicts. UNICEF Executive Director Catherine Russell spoke to NHK in Tokyo on Monday.
7: There are bombings and, you know, all sorts of things that come into places where children live, or they hit schools and hospitals, which are things that children depend on. So I think as a world, we need to do better to think about the consequences for children.
6: Reports filed by relevant nations to the agency have found that more than 220 children in Iran and at least 177 children in Lebanon have died since the U.S.-Israeli military operations began 2 months ago. Four children were killed in Israel, while one child died in Kuwait. Delegates have gathered at the UN headquarters in New York to review a crucial treaty on nuclear disarmament. But recent tensions are looming over the meeting, such as the conflict in the Middle East. The review conference on the Treaty on the Non-Proliferation of Nuclear Weapons, or NPT, started on Monday. And the UN Secretary General warned about the dangers of the growing number of nuclear weapons.
8: Some governments are openly mulling the acquisition of these horrific weapons. Have we forgotten that a nuclear war cannot be won and must not be fought?
9: It is indefensible that the United States, as the only state ever have used nuclear weapons, and the one that continues to expand and modernize its nuclear arsenal in blatant disregard of its Article 6 obligation, seeks to position itself as an arbiter of the compliance.
6: I would like to congratulate 191 member states adhere to the treaty. It requires the five nuclear powers, the US, Russia, Britain, France, and China, to negotiate on nuclear arms reduction, and it bans others from developing or possessing them. The conference will last until late May.
2: 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They're heard at 10 p.m. Pacific Daylight Time at 11735. 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Box 1162, Willits, California 95490. I am truly grateful for donations. 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And if you're listening to a public radio station, please support them as well. We will conclude with Radio Havana, Cuba. The U.S. Justice Department has finally agreed to allow defense lawyers for Venezuelan President Maduro and Celia Flores to be paid by the Venezuelan government. There is an upcoming ballot initiative in California imposing a one-time tax on billionaire assets. The Iranian Red Crescent submitted evidence to the International Criminal Court documenting United States and Israeli war crimes. Radio Havana, Cuba.
10: A legal dispute has ended after the United States has agreed to allow the Venezuelan government to pay for the defense of the country's constitutional president, Nicolas Maduro, who has been detained and abducted, kidnapped as a political prisoner for more than 3 months in a federal prison in New York. Federal prosecutors in the United States informed the judge overseeing the case that the Treasury Department has now agreed to modify a license to allow payments to the lawyers of Maduro and his wife, Congresswoman Celia Flores, who have pleaded not guilty to the charges against him and have declared themselves prisoners of war. Late last month, Maduro's lawyer, Barry Polak, claimed that the Treasury Department's Office of Foreign Assets Control, OFAC, granted and subsequently revoked a license allowing Caracas to pay his legal fees. The legal team had previously asked Judge Alvin Hellerstein to dismiss the charges, arguing that the United States government was obstructing its ability to defend itself against the criminal charges related to a plot that analysts and solidarity groups considered a political fabrication. Polak, the attorney, said that he will challenge the legality of Maduro's detention, and he is arguing that he must enjoy immunity due to his position. Having not resigned, Nicolas Maduro remains, by constitution, the president of the South American nation in prison in the United States. In the U.S. state of California, ballot initiative to impose a one-time 5% tax on billionaires' assets has gathered more than 1,500,000 signatures, well above the 870,000 needed to qualify for the November ballot. The measure, backed by the Service Employees International Union, the SEIU, would use the revenue to backfill federal Medicaid funds signed by President Trump. Silicon Valley executives have poured $93 million into defeating the ballot initiative. Google's co-founder, Sergey Brin, has also emerged as the measure's leading opponent, spending $57 million against it and relocating to Nevada before a December 31st deadline to escape the billionaire tax. The New York Times reports that at a holiday party last December, he cornered Governor Gavin Newsom and demanded that he oppose the measure. The following month, Governor Newsom publicly demanded that that be defeated. The Iranian Red Crescent Society said it has submitted evidence to the International Criminal Court documenting U.S.-Israeli war crimes. The Iranian Red Crescent Society estimates that more than 132,000 civilian structures were bombed across Iran, including hospitals, apartment buildings, schools, universities, research centers, and bridges. Israel's military has launched attacks across southern Lebanon continually after it has issued new warnings to residents to evacuate more than a dozen villages and towns and travel northward immediately or face death. It's the latest violation of Israel's ceasefire agreement with Lebanon, which was officially extended last Thursday. Earlier, Hezbollah chief Naim Qassem issued a statement condemning the Lebanese government's direct talks with Israel, citing Israel's occupation of Lebanon and its southern territories and its persistent attacks. In response, Israel's defense minister, Israel Katz, threatened to burn Hezbollah and all of Lebanon.
2: 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One of my goals in producing this show is to encourage people like you to listen to international broadcasts, get a global perspective. 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The Shortwave Report, which is now in its 30th year of production, remains free to rebroadcast upon notification. Last month, the Shortwave Report celebrated having been on the air for 30 years without a break. 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I'm your host and producer, Dan Roberts. 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

0: lunar module cutting itself free from the command module, beginning the maneuvers which should place it on the surface of the moon.
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0: Armstrong is on the moon. Neil Armstrong, 38-year-old American, standing on the surface of the moon on this July 20th, 1969.
5: That's one small step for man, one giant leap for... Hey, is that KFOI? It is! Coming through! That's KFOI, 90.9 FM, Red Bluff, Redding, planet Earth! You know, over there! Rocket 9, burning out its fuse out here alone. Buzz, can you believe it? Hey, Buzz, check it out! Buzz, what are you doing?
6: It's time for the Rick Smith Show. Now, here is the voice of the working class, Rick Smith.
7: And welcome, brothers, sisters, working class heroes. This is the Rick Smith Show. Thanks so much for being here. Today on the big program, lots to get to, lots to talk about. A little something happened in my state of Pennsylvania that's, well, I'm going to say not an isolated mistake. It should be a flashing red warning sign that our nation is sliding backward. Back to the days of Jim Crow-style racial order, if nothing else. And the GOP and Donald Trump are not just failing to stop it, they're actually enabling it. I would argue even cheering it on. For those who don't know, a bill in the Pennsylvania State House that merely said, and this is the thing that gets me, merely said, no, you can't legally create whites-only housing in Pennsylvania. You can't do it. Simple. Should have been a no-brainer, a basic moral reflex in a supposed democracy, and yet, not one single Republican in our state house, in my home here in Pennsylvania, had the courage to vote against it. Not one. The fact that the bill passed by just one vote is a sickening reminder that the infrastructure for segregation is still being quietly maintained, not just by fringe extremists, but by mainstream conservative politics. This isn't about heritage. It's not about free speech. It's not about some abstract notion of property rights. It's about organizing space so that people of color can be excluded. You know, quarantined off, if you will. And also, reminded in the most visceral way possible that they're not welcome here. Understand, allowing our white nationalist neighbors to create private clubs and member-only communities that function only to help white folks, that function only as whites-only housing, strips away all of the progress of the civil rights movement and turns what few fair housing rules and laws we have into an absolute joke. And understand, the Republican Party's refusal to support even this modest, and look, overdue fix reeks of complicity. Silence in the face of racist organizing is not neutrality, folks. It's permission. And Trump and the Republican Party have spent years courting these folks. Years courting the same crowd that dreams of, well, whites-only drinking fountains again. Whites-only neighborhoods. Normalizing their rhetoric, downplaying their threats, and treating white identity grievance as, well, the core political brand, of course. What's weird to me, the party that champions law and order can't seem to bring itself to clearly condemn a loophole that legalizes racial segregation. What's weird to me is, again, the message fairly clear. Racism, it's negotiable, depending on how profitable it is politically. from voter suppression laws that we're seeing being thrown around every day to school curriculum bans that erase Black history. The pattern, kind of the same. Rolling back equality, entrenching exclusion, and doing it all in the name of freedom. Understand, we in this country, we're not on a path back to the rosy past. We're on a path back to a brutally racist one. The Republican Party's silence, Trump's open armed embrace of white nationalist sentiment, and the very existence of a legal loophole for whites only housing all prove that Jim Crow's not dead, folks. Just being updated for the 21st century, while the Republican Party is killing off the 20th. If we care about democracy, justice, or just, I don't know, basic human dignity, this, we got to treat this regression as regression. And we got to treat this as an emergency. Not a partisan inconvenience, but an all-out horns going off, red lights flashing kind of an emergency. And look, you know, back in 2015, I dragged my family across the South. And we went to all of the places in the South that now have museums and institutes and tourist traps to bring folks like me into the South to go, look how bad we were to Black people. See how terrible we were? Oh, but we're so much better now. Are you? And the question that I had back then that I have now is, was this built as a reminder of what our past was so we can go back to it? Or a reminder of, hey, how about we never do this again? You know, it's like the book 1984. There's two ways of looking at it. One is a how-to manual, and one is a cautionary tale of what not to do. We seem to be using that book as a how-to manual. What the Republican Party is doing right now, they've got a how-to manual on how to return to the bad old days, to the brutal days. There was a moment during our tour that one of the curators pulled me aside and said, hey, we're heading into a place that you've got young children. While we want people to have the full effect of our content here, you've got young children here. Because I didn't know what was coming up. And it was one of the first stops that we had. And he said, do you mind if we have someone come and take your children to the other side? And I said, if you think it's best, yeah, absolutely. When I walked into that room, I turned to him and I thanked him. I didn't want my kids to see that. I don't want anyone's kids to see that. And I don't want to relive that. I want my kids to know at some point down the road that it happened and that we were going to fight to never allow it to happen again. But them seeing those images as children would have been devastating. Now imagine if we were living it for real. Imagine walking to the park and seeing some of that stuff in real life. This is serious stuff, and it's dangerous stuff. I hope we're better. Want to hear your thoughts? Rick at TheRickSmithShow.com. Right back.
8: I'm Rick Smith, and this is Labor History in Two.
7: On this day in labor history, the year was 1867. That was the day that shoemakers founded the labor union, the Knights of St. Crispin, in Milwaukee, Wisconsin. St. Crispin is the patron saint of cobblers. In the 3rd century AD, Crispin and his brother traveled what would become France, preaching the gospel. They paid their way by cobbling shoes. They were martyred for their faith and were venerated as saints by the Catholic Church. By selecting this name, the fledgling union connected with a proud heritage of shoemaking. After the Civil War, the shoemaking industry was changing in the United States. A trade that had long been practiced by skilled craftsmen increasingly became industrialized in large shops and factories. The union was formed in response to these changes, and it quickly grew. The lodge, started in Chicago, quickly enlisted some 600 members. Within the first year, there were 87 lodges, mostly in the Northeast and Midwest. Within
8: 5 years, there were between 40,000 and 60,000 members in nearly 400 lodges. The Knights had become the largest trade union in the United States. To keep members informed, they published a monthly journal. They fought hard against wage decreases and worked diligently to stop the hiring of green hands or unskilled labor in the shoemaking trade. This effort was not successful, as shoes became increasingly mass-produced. In 1872, a strike by some of the Eastern St. Crispin lodges was brutally crushed. A nationwide depression that started in 1873 further eroded the union's strength. The numbers fell to only about a third of the union's previous strength. Yet, through defeat, the Knights had demonstrated the potential of nationwide trade union organizing.
7: Labor History in 2 brought to you by the Illinois Labor History Society and The Rick Smith Show. For more information, go to laborhistoryin2.com, like us on Facebook, and follow us on the Twitters at Labor History in 2.

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1: So it's already happening. The Supreme Court makes its choice, and the Republican houses across the country move in full lockstep speed, because understand, this wasn't just, oh, it popped up. This was well gamed out, well planned. They spend billions of dollars on think tanks, paying really smart people a lot of money to dream up really bad ideas. And here we are looking down the barrel of one of their worst ideas, which is how can they gerrymander the country to where votes don't matter and minorities certainly don't matter. And I'm looking at Tennessee right now as the lone Democratic seat in the entire state is now about to be carved up and, well, absorbed. And, oh, by the way, it's the one black representative. So it seems fairly targeted. I guess Louisiana's doing the same thing, which is why I've asked Rebecca Carruthers to come share some thoughts with us. Rebecca is the president and CEO of the Fair Election Center. They're a national nonpartisan organization. They defend and expand voting rights for all of us. She's recently testified on Capitol Hill before the Subcommittee on Elections regarding the state of our voting rights, which I got to tell you, scary. You can check out their website at fairelectioncenter.org. Rebecca, thanks for taking time for us.
2: Thank you so much for having me on your show today.
1: So let's start with, this looks bad. I got to tell you, this looks really bad. This looks like we're losing.
2: Well, if you support democracy in this country, if you support the right to vote, if you believe that everyone in this country who is eligible to vote, who duly registers to vote, should be able to cast their ballot and their ballot counts, then you absolutely should be concerned with what's happening now. We see that last week with the Supreme Court. The Supreme Court decided to go ahead and gut Section 2, so effectively making the Voting Rights Act no longer in effect. But I want your listeners and your viewers to understand that this is over 40 years in the making. When we have the Chief Justice of the court, John Roberts, who made it very clear in 1982 in a memo that he didn't believe in the Voting Rights Act and he felt like the VRA should no longer be the law of the land. And guess what? He got it. So he owns this. And so as we start to see right now in this country across the South, we're starting to see the dilution of minority power, specifically Black political power. Black political power across the South and even across this country has been in effect because of the Voting Rights Act. So when you hear people say, oh, well, this is simply saying that you shouldn't look at racial impact. But guess what? You absolutely should be looking at racial impact to determine if various districts, if they're properly drawn. Are they drawn in a way to make it harder for minority communities to elect the person that's their preference that they want to elect? Or is it going to be like now, especially that we see in Tennessee, where you have a state with a significant block of Black voters, a significant block of minority voters, now seeing their congressional districts drawn in such a way where it's going to be virtually impossible for minority representation in the state of Tennessee? But it's not just Tennessee that this is happening.
1: No, it's happening in really all Republican. And look, I'm not going to make this highly partisan, because Democrats have in the past gerrymandered, and I'm opposed to gerrymandering on every front, unless we're talking about gerrymandering to get 50-50 districts so that we're competing on ideas and not based on who has the majority. And then maybe we should be doing that as a part of us, we as a commission, we as the people, as opposed to the people who are actually voting for, which is just insane to me. But I look at where we are in this moment, and as you've said, this is a very long process that's been going on for a long time. They got their Supreme Court justices through. You know, John Roberts, who said he believes in balls and strikes, law of the land, decided law, all that stuff. A lot of precedents overturned. We are looking down the barrel of a return to Jim Crow. Or am I being hyperbolic?
2: No, this is a return to Jim Crow. I hear some people say, oh, this is like Jim Crow. No, this is not like Jim Crow. This is Jim Crow. When we see that certain votes count more than other votes, this isn't just an issue on the congressional level, but this is an issue for state and local elections as well. When we see the number of Black folks who now sit on school boards, who now sit on county boards, who sits on various commissions, like just in case your audience isn't aware, there's over 500,000 elected positions and or appointed political commissions in this country. And so we're talking about representation at every single level that's impacted by last week's ruling.
1: What do you say to the person who goes, well, Blacks are 19% of the population. I don't know all the numbers, but the minorities are the minority and they're not going to have a majority of representation. Because there's the argument, well, they're not the majority. We're a majority rule country. How do we get to that place? And is it fair? I get this a lot from folks. Is it fair that they should have, you know, specific districts?
2: So if we look at certain states where Black voters specifically are 35% of that entire state, why is it that there is no statewide Black elected officials? Or, you know, for purposes of redistricting, you're telling me that there is no minority majority district in a state that has 35% Black population? Does that make sense? When we look at Louisiana and see what Louisiana is doing right now in terms of redrawing its congressional maps, you're really telling me in a state with that many Black people, or when you look at both Black people, brown people, when you look at the number of non-white voters and you start to creep into 40, 45% of the state, yet none, but you have overwhelmingly white political districts, what is that telling you?
1: Yeah. No, it tells us that the people in power have figured out how to hold on to it with a death grip that they aren't going to relinquish. And for a very short period of time, there was something that kept slapping them on the hand that they didn't like. And now here we are. They've used a lot of money, a lot of resources, a lot of organizing to go and chip away and ultimately destroy the Voting Rights Act. Or do you think there's anything left of that 1965 law that's still helpful? Is there anything left that they're not going to go after, I guess, is the question.
2: The way this court is going, what we in the voting rights community, what we understand is we can no longer rely on the protections that was in the Voting Rights Act, or even when the Voting Rights Act was amended to not just look at intent, but actually look at racial impact, look at how different changes to voting laws, looking at different changes to redistricting, if there is an outsized racial impact that is negative. What this court is saying, like, nope, it has to be intent, and the intent has to be clear. Well, let me tell you something about racism in 2026, is that we're not going to see most of these people in power saying, well, we are drawing these lines in such a way because we want to make sure that Black people, make sure that Hispanic people, make sure that Asian American people and Native American people don't have representation in this country. However, we saw in North Carolina a few years ago when they did their redistricting, they were very clear they were doing this to dilute Black political power. But according to this court, I don't even know if that's enough to meet this court's convoluted standard.
1: Yeah, because Bubba's not coming out saying we're going to get them. I don't. Maybe that's coming. I don't know. Now I know the last time they expanded the Voting Rights Act was 1982.
2: Yes.
1: And the idea was that you made discrimination illegal. Is discrimination now legal?
2: So what was amended in 1982 specifically? This is where you had the idea of intent versus impact. And so up until that time, it was like, all right, if you prove racial intent and how lines are being drawn, then okay, then, you know, we can move forward with a case. Well, it's hard to prove intent when people are purposely hiding the ball. When we know what the impact is, when you see that, you know, before you had Black representation and you see afterwards you no longer have Black representation, that goes to the impact of, okay, there's something wrong in the way this map is drawn. If all of a sudden we go from 3 out of 8 seats having Black representatives to now it's 0 out of 8 seats, we need to, you know, figure out what's going on here. Yeah. So in 1982, the change was to actually look at the impact.
1: yeah. No, and so let me ask you this, because, you know, you can read the news, you can listen to what you just said and what you walk through, and it sounds like, it sounds hopeless. It sounds like we should all be, you know, burying our heads into the covers and you know, in great despair. You know, I had someone recently go, you know, how do you get up, you know, and think about something positive for the future? How can I look at all of this stuff and go, you know, tomorrow is going to be better? Because that's pretty much my mantra. Tomorrow is going to be better. We'll get through today. Tomorrow is going to be better. Can you pull me back from the edge of despair? Can you pull me back from the abyss going, look, the powers to be have the control of the pen to craft districts however they want. I mean, Tennessee and I guess Louisiana are now looking at mid-decade redistricting. Will it be election-to-election decade redistricting at some point? Pull me back from the despair. What do we do? Because I got to tell you, I'm not seeing quite yet the anger, or maybe it's out there, but help me here.
2: Now, Rick, before I pull you back from the edge, I think I need to make you a little bit more upset. Can I have a moment to make you a little bit more upset?
1: No, no, I don't know that you can do it. Maybe try me.
2: Okay. So even outside of the changes that have happened now with the VRA, there's other attacks on voting that's also happening now too. Like Florida just passed its version of the SAVE Act, which will require additional documentation for voter registration, AKA show your papers. That's going into effect January 1. Or Mississippi has passed the SHIELD Act, which stands for the Safeguard Honest Integrity in Elections for Lasting Democracy Act, right? That sounds really good. But let me tell you all the bad stuff that it does. It requires documentary proof of citizenship to register and expands verification checks that can remove voters from rolls if their documentation is missing or incomplete. This goes into effect in 2027. And I just want to tell you and your viewers this thing. Both sets of my grandparents, their names and spellings on their birth certificates were different than other government issued documents later in life. Like one of my paternal grandfather, last name Carruthers with two R's, that's how he was born. Well, when he moved from the South to the North and he registered with civil service, they dropped one of the R's because they felt like it.
1: Oops.
2: Right? So that means under Mississippi's law, he would not be able to register to vote.
1: And you know, the thing is, and I've witnessed this, you know, here in my state of Pennsylvania. I was at the DMV recently, and there was a woman trying to get a driver's license with the Real ID Act, a little sticker on it. And she, you know, she got married in Utah and divorced in this place and then remarried over here. And she had all of this paper and none of it matched. And this poor woman spent weeks trying to hunt down, right? And she kept coming back. I understand we need to know who people are, but there's a point at which you go, you're deliberately making the bar so high that people like her are going to give up. Because ultimately, I think that's what she just did, because they've made it so difficult. To me, and then the next step here for me is where I get a little conspiratorial. They do this so things are difficult, so that when they break out the V-chip and they say, well, you won't need papers, we'll just chip you at birth so that we know who you are all the time. And those little scanners we're putting on the side of the road to check your license plate, well, those just scan your chip. We're heading into this really dystopian period that scares my sci-fi mind to death.
2: So I won't go fully down the path of sci-fi, but as you mentioned Utah just passed some stuff, South Dakota, New Hampshire. But here's the thing, because I think it is time to pull us back, right? You talk about sci-fi. I want to talk about Afrofuturism, because Afrofuturism, if you're a sci-fi fan, really brings in hope. And this is the hope that we should have. We should have that we understand that after the Civil War, during Reconstruction, all of a sudden, those formerly enslaved Black folks in this country, they started to take political office, they started to register the vote, and they were voting. And we started to see representation. And then you had, during post-Reconstruction, all of a sudden you had a pullback, and that pullback brought in so much discrimination. It included the Black Codes, which was the precursor to Jim Crow. That's when Jim Crow was ushered in, like post-1883. But between the end of the Civil War up until until 1883. You had public accommodations laws. You've had fair housing type laws. You had election laws, all of those things to make sure everyone in our society actually had the real opportunity to participate in society. Once the Supreme Court started to pull stuff back, once you had the rise of Jim Crow, it took us up until the Civil Rights Movement to have change. But guess what? I don't think any of us are willing to wait 80, 90 years to correct this. And so there are things that you can do. There's things that your listeners and viewers can do where they can stand up in this moment, because we're not going to take this, because we understand what this country looks like when it's recognized as a multicultural democracy. We understand what it looks like when you actually have representation. We understand when you bring everyone to the table and you can actually have good, rational ideas to make this country better for all. And we had a taste of that.
1: Right.
2: Because we had a taste of that, we're not willing to go back. So there are things that people can do now.
1: So we're reliving history. And as I've been saying, you know, our my Republican friends are trying to eviscerate and undo the 20th century and all the progress and take us back to the good old days of the 1800s and 1900s. So what do we do? I mean, you know, the reality is what has history taught us? And then what should people wake up tomorrow working towards? Because I keep saying, if you want a better tomorrow, you got to do the work today. So what work do we do today to get tomorrow better?
2: And I would say this, and this is something that all working people understand. We have to organize. We have to organize together. And the idea that we're organizing around is making this country the type of country that we actually want to live in, grow in, raise a family in, right? That we want to build for a future. And so the bottom line is, you can't gerrymander a state. For statewide elections, you cannot gerrymander that state. So we still need people to get as many people registered to vote, get them registered to vote early, every month double check to make sure you're not getting kicked off of the voter rolls, because we need you to turn out in November. We also need you to turn out in 2027 when there are state and local elections across this country, period, full stop. If it's a county-wide seat, guess what? They can't gerrymander a county-wide seat. Your vote actually will still count. And so we need people where they can to still participate in this system. Once people are in office, you have to hold them accountable. We need more people running for office who actually support democracy in this country. So all is not lost, but it's going to take a concerted effort. It's going to take an effort of many working family type people in this country who understand that they want to build a bridge to a better tomorrow. And it starts by us being full participants in what's happening in this country.
1: There you go. The website, Fair Elections, fairelectioncenter.org. Rebecca Carruthers, I appreciate your thoughts. I hope folks tomorrow will get up tomorrow and start the fight. Give me that one action you want me to do tomorrow morning.
2: The first thing I want you to do is go to www.fairelectioncenter.org. We have real-time information on if you want to do a voter registration drive, everything you need to do in order to do that effectively. We also have state guides. So everything you need to know to make sure that you're able to indeed register the vote, to make sure that you're eligible to vote. If you have a student in college, guess what? They get a vote on their particular campus. You need to make sure as many people in your life understand that it is go time. You absolutely have to get involved this year. You absolutely got to vote. Voting isn't the only thing, but it's something that you could do immediately.
1: Yeah, it's a start. Rebecca, thanks so much. I appreciate the time. Again, fairelectioncenters.org, the website. Want to hear your thoughts? Email me, rick@therickssmithshow.com. You ready for this fight, or are we just going to do what I fear we do quite often? Someone else will do it, and then it doesn't get done. I want to hear your thoughts. rick@therickssmithshow.com. Right back. I'm Rick Smith, and this is Labor History in 2. On this day in labor history, the year was 1907. That was the day known in the San Francisco labor movement as Bloody Tuesday. In the early 20th century, San Francisco was a city with a strong union movement. In early May, the Carmen's Union called a strike against United Railroads, the company that ran the city's transit system. 1,500 carmen walked off the job, demanding an 8-hour workday and a $3 per day wage. The strike began began on a Sunday. The city's transit lines stood silent. The next day, tensions began to mount. The company put up barbed wire around the car barns. Strikers believed this was in preparation to get the streetcars back up and running. Strikers and supporters gathered around the car barns. The day passed with nothing happening. But the next morning, as picketers gathered, six cars rolled out of the barns. Hired guns rode with the scab drivers. Angry picketers attempted to stop the streetcars, bombarding them with bricks and stones. Gunfire erupted between the armed company guards and the picketers. Two picketers were killed in the hail of gunfire. Many more were injured. But this bloody day was not the end of the injuries. It's estimated that 24 people were killed in accidents while scab drivers operated the streetcars. Strikes by public transportation workers were often some of the most contested work actions to take place in big cities. These workers had the ability to impact work sites far beyond their own, since they transported laborers to work. The magnitude of a transportation strike would ripple throughout a city, and these strikes were often met with fierce resistance. Labor History in 2 brought to you by the Illinois Labor History Society and The Rick Smith Show. For more information, go to laborhistoryin2.com.
3: CGB stands for the Cult of Goofy Billionaires, and they are way, way, way goofier than you might imagine. I'm talking about prestigious, frontline, brand-name billionaires. Elon Musk, Sam Altman, Peter Thiel, and other Silicon Valley royals who perceive themselves as otherworldly geniuses. As such, they feel entitled to redesign your, my, and humanity's future, whether we want them to or not. So, for months, these techno-oligarchs have been furtively imposing a multi-trillion dollar network of invasive data centers all across America. Why? To power a new mechanomorphic species they call generative AI chatbots. Musk gushes that the superintelligent bots will be, quote, more human than humans, able to reproduce themselves, evolve, and displace us primitives in nearly every workplace. Which raises the question, could this gaggle of billionaire megalomaniacs get any goofier? Gosh, yes! Musk, Thiel, and others have become disciples of a Swedish philosopher named Bostrom. He idealizes a, quote, post-human future in which us biological earthlings literally merge into the digital machine race. Indeed, Judge Legum's investigative Substack, Oligarch Watch, reports that Musk has already launched a venture to produce implants that will fuse human brains with computers. Meanwhile, Thiel, the PayPal Palantir billionaire, says transhumanism technology will create a digital species that is immortal. And, he warns ominously, anyone who tries to regulate AI is doing the bidding of the Antichrist. This is Jim Hightower saying, and Google's goofy billionaire Larry Page blithely says, if we let digital minds be free, the outcome is almost certain to be good. Sure, Larry, unbridled tech never goes bad. Right?
0: Welcome back to The Rick Smith Show. Now, here is Rick Smith.
1: So, again, it's easy to be in despair, especially given what we just talked about. But there are some victories along the way. And I look at this story coming out about the Geo Group evidently going to be putting on pause the idea of buying up some more warehouses because the thought had been we were going to warehouse immigrants in these giant million square foot warehouses that are being built all over the place. Here in my state of Pennsylvania, I think there were like five or six of them that were plotted out. So I'm going to take this as kind of a victory. But here to fill in

0: about 24 or 25 of these just massive, you know, many, many football fields long and wide warehouses all over the country. Yeah, at least a couple in Pennsylvania, a huge one up in Schuylkill County, Pennsylvania, that used to be a Big Lots warehouse, right. And Big Lots went out of business. And so the warehouse is available. And yeah, they were going to hold 7,500 human beings in that facility. There was another one down the road in Berks County where they were going to have another 1,500 people as a kind of a transitory site. But there's been so much community opposition. I mean, this plan was never really that feasible, that they were going to be able to turn these warehouses for, you know, patio furniture or whatever, and turn them into places where human beings could be housed. It never seemed to be really that practical. But what I think what mattered is nobody wanted these things in their community. And even in the Trumpiest communities, like Social Circle, Georgia, which is small rural town outside of Atlanta, you know, these towns that Donald Trump won by, you know, 70-30, 75-25, they don't want these things. Right. I mean, you know, some of the objections are what you might call NIMBY type stuff. You know, it's like, we don't have enough water. It's going to, you know, we don't have enough resources in our community infrastructure type stuff. But, you know, some of the opposition is, we don't want these immoral stains on our community.
1: Right, and I'm still going to take this as a win, Will. I do think it is self-serving. A lot of the opposition was, I don't want it in my backyard. I may want it in your backyard, but I don't want it in mine. And the fact that it hasn't happened, I'm looking for wins here, brother. So I need this.
0: It's a win, you know. I'm not saying we're not living in a bleak moment, because we are, you know. But, you know, you look at you look at a couple things on the ICE mass deportation front. You know, you look at what happened in Minneapolis, St. Paul, and the incredible citizen resistance, the people out there with their whistles, the people out there obstructing potential ICE raids up there. And, you know, they ultimately retreated. You know, Greg Vivino, the swashbuckling commandant of this whole operation, he was forced out of his job. So that was a win. And the same thing with the warehouses. You know, you've seen a host of actions. You've seen lawsuits. The Attorney General of Maryland sued on environmental grounds. You know, it was kind of brilliant. He said, well, you can't do this without an environmental permit. And the judge agreed, and that project got put on hold. And none of these things were going forward. And, you know, I mean, the idea of a United States housing people in these, you know, squalid, you know, airless warehouses, it was just going to be the most inhumane, un-American thing you could think of.
1: But that's this administration. This administration. Look, they deported people to El Salvador, to basic hellholes. So am I surprised that they would want to create those kind of same conditions here? I'm not surprised at all. And had there not been opposition, I think they would have done it. So, you know.
0: Yeah. And I don't know. I mean, I don't know how much of this is, they realized how bad this looks politically, and they don't want to do it before the midterm elections. You know, maybe after November, they'll start up again. I mean, Mark Wayne Mullen, the new head of DHS, the guy who replaced Kristi Noem, I mean, is trying to present kind of a kinder, gentler face, but he basically supports the same stuff. He supports arresting a lot of people. He supports shipping a lot of people out of the country. But, you know, the crazy, you know, Stephen Miller, Greg Bovino method of snatching landscapers and Uber drivers off the street, yeah. And filling, you know, I mean, the numbers of detention, Rick, are going down. You know, I think at the peak, During the Minneapolis operation, I think it peaked at like about 72,000 people in ICE detention, which was an all-time record. It's already down under 60,000. I think it was down even to 58, which is still probably 58,000 too many, but at least the important thing, though, is the number is going in the right direction. Right. They bought these warehouses thinking the numbers

0: were going to go up. I think their plan was to have at least 90,000. And these are people who they're ultimately trying to ship out of the country, but hold them in these miserable conditions, you know, and they want these things to be miserable because they want people to not fight their deportation.
1: Right. Absolutely. For this private corporation, this GEO group, as you pointed out, the biggest prison contractor in the country, for them to step back and say, we're going to pause on this, because look, they're in it to make money. The more heads they can put in the beds, the more bodies they can restrain, the better it is for them. So they're reading the tea leaves and making a business decision, if nothing else, saying, yeah, we're going to put this on pause. I got to get some of your thoughts on the Supreme Court's decision to basically gut the Voting Rights Act and all the gerrymandering that we're seeing going on. This is bad times, isn't it?
0: It's horrible. You know, I feel very emotionally connected to this. I mean, I, a lot of people do for different reasons. But, you know, in my case, I wrote a column about this last week after the decision came down. But back in the 1980s, I was a young 20-something journalist who ended up working in Alabama. I was down there for 3 years. And there was a lot of optimism back then because so many communities, because of the Voting Rights Act, were electing black public officials for, you know, majority black counties in rural Alabama and Mississippi were electing black county commissioners and black judges and black school board members, none of which they'd been able to do before the Voting Rights Act. Birmingham, the biggest city in Alabama, which is where I lived and was based, had its first black mayor at that time, and when he had won in 79, this is Birmingham, the city where they stick dogs and fire hoses on protesters less than a generation earlier. And now they had an African American mayor, and it was, you know, I don't want to overstate it. And look, it was also the Reagan era. You know, there were a lot of conservative cross currents at that time. There was no doubt about it. But still, you know, the Voting Rights Act seemed like a victory, and it seemed like it had been written in indelible ink. You know, it was like we weren't going back from the Voting Rights Act. You know, I mean, we'd had the cycle, we'd had slavery, and then the Civil War, and then we had Jim Crow after the Civil War, and then we had the Civil Rights Movement, and this was it. We'd finally grown up, we'd finally grown away from that, and that was wrong. You know, it turned out those cross currents were a lot stronger than I think a lot of us realized at that time, you know. And I don't think any of us who were around back then could have imagined that this could be undone. And now you're seeing this. You mentioned the redistricting across the South. You're seeing this race in these state legislatures in Mississippi, Tennessee, Alabama. All these states are trying to redraw their maps frantically, and with one goal in mind: to get rid of the black congressional representatives that they've had because of the Voting Rights Act. I mean, before the Voting Rights Act, there were zero African American members of Congress from the former Confederacy, from the Deep South. Today, because of the Voting Rights Act, there are currently 23 black representatives from the South. And if the gerrymanders all go through, it's going to be down to next to nothing. You know, only a few will be left.
1: What do you say? The argument is it's not about black and white. It's about red and blue. You know, this is just Republicans. You know, there's a Democratic seat we can slash up, and it just happens to be a black person there. It's a blue seat. What do you make of that argument?
0: I mean, as I understand it, and I'm not a legal expert, but I think that was Alito's reasoning, right? That these gerrymanders, they're for political. You know, we've always allowed. You can debate whether we should or not, but we have always allowed gerrymandering with a political perspective, you know, that, you know, let's, our party is in power in the state legislature. Let's cut the opposing party out of a couple seats. Yeah. You know, that's
1: so the victor goes to the spoils.
0: That's an, Yeah, it's an old tradition, but you know, I mean, the politics of the South, I mean,

0: Yeah, I'm hoping for candidates with a backbone and a spine. Lastly, I got to get your thoughts on this administration. Every day there seems to be a new corruption bit. There seems to be a new way Trump's lining his pockets. What's your favorite recent corruption scheme that's going on?
1: Yeah, you know, there's so many, and I've been writing about, you know, I've been writing literally since inauguration weekend, which is when Trump dropped his Trump meme coin, came out the day before his inauguration. You know, I've been writing about the crypto and the meme coins, but I think what I'm finding really appalling these days is the military industrial corruption, where you've got Trump's sons involved in a couple of different contractors that are getting big Pentagon contracts. And the worst thing, you might have heard, you know, that Eric and Donald Jr. apparently invest in this company that makes a drone protection system, anti-drone attack defense, right? And so when this war in Iran started, here they are, they're going around to, you know, the UAE and all these other countries in the Persian Gulf saying, hey, well, now that you're being attacked by these drones from Iran, guess what? We've got a product for you, you know, and you can buy. Those drone attacks are only happening because of their dad. You know, their dad started a war for no reason.
0: Yep.
1: Their response was drone attacks, and you know, it's like classic, you know, mafia protection racket, right? You know, it's like, oh, like nice, you know, nice oil state you have there. It would be a shame if anything happened to it. Here we can protect you from anything bad happening. You know, just you know, just pay $1 billion to buy our anti-drone system.
0: Just make my kids rich. But here's the question I have. You know, where are all those people who are saying Hunter Biden's name 1,000 times during the Biden years? Look, if Hunter Biden wasn't supposed to get the job he got, fine, we can talk about that. But wow, this level of corruption is so much next level.
1: Absolutely. You know, I mean, look at Trump's son-in-law, Jared Kushner. I mean, yeah. You know, he got $2 billion. I mean, he wasn't paid $2 billion, but the Saudis gave him $2 billion to invest, which means you get tens of millions of dollars in management fees. And, you know, now he's over there as one of our main peace negotiators. And, you know, I mean, few countries have a bigger stake in the outcome of all of this than Saudi Arabia, the people who paid him off. You know, Saudi Arabia hates Iran, right? They've won at times that they've encouraged Trump to keep the war going, and you know, and Jared Kushner is in their back pocket because
0: of this
1: corruption.
0: Mighty convenient. Will, as always, great stuff. I appreciate the time. Hope folks check out your work over at the Philly Inquirer. We'll get links out on social media. Will Bunch, thanks so much, buddy.
1: Thanks a lot, Rick. Thanks for having me. Glad it worked out.
0: I want to hear your thoughts. Email me, rick@thericksmithshow.com. What's your favorite bit of corruption? Is it the meme coins? Is it the, you know, is it him enriching his businesses? I want to hear it. rick@thericksmithshow.com. Right back. I'm Rick Smith, and this is Labor History in 2. On this day in labor history, the year was 1937. That was the day animators struck Fleischer Studios in New York City. It was the industry's first strike. Creators of Popeye the Sailor Man and Betty Boop were fed up with working conditions at Fleischer. They were sick of the long hours, low pay, no paid sick leave, or even vacation time. Some had worked years without a day off. As well, they resented having to ask permission to use the bathroom. Animation workers wanted better working conditions and medical insurance. Two animators had recently died of tuberculosis, and workers linked their deaths to poor ventilation in the studio. They had been trying to organize with the Commercial Artists and Designers Union for over a year. Two leading animators were fired for union activity a month earlier, and another 13 were fired when the union approached the studio demanding their reinstatement, union recognition, wage increases, and benefits. benefits. In his book, Drawing the Line, Tom Cito writes that picketers were soon marching on Broadway singing, "We're Popeye the Union Man. We'll fight to the finish because we can't live on

0: spinach. One picket sign read, I make millions laugh, but the real joke is my salary. Strikers received support from the Screen Actors Guild. The Musicians Union refused to provide soundtracks for the studio, and many union projectionists refused to show Fleischer cartoons across the country. The AFL organized a boycott of Paramount Pictures, which financed the studio, and area longshoremen frequently joined the picket lines. After 5 months, the studio finally caved, granting the strikers' demands. But the victory was short-lived. Fleischer made moves to relocate to Florida within a year, in part to bust their union. Labor History in 2 brought to you by the Illinois Labor History Society and The Rick Smith Show. For more information, go to laborhistoryin2.com.
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2: So the reality is Donald Trump didn't just bring corruption into the White House. He turned the presidency into a full-blown for-profit racket for himself and for his family. Look, again, I keep going, where are my MAGA friends who were screaming about Hunter Biden when the Bobbsey twins there are profiting enormously? You know, from day one, Trump refused to divest. Placed his business at the very center of every decision he makes, while, of course, steering favors, contracts, and policy to, well, the anyone willing to line the pockets, if you will. This isn't politics as usual. Look, there's always been nibbles around the end. There's always been some stuff where you go, yeah, that's unsightly. This is a hostile takeover of the U.S. government by a billionaire grifter who treats our democracy like a hostile corporate asset to be stripped away and sold off to, well, his buddies instead of the highest bidder. Every decision, every appointment, every foreign policy shift, well, feels tainted by the question of, I wonder how much money he made off this. And I wonder who is making money off of this. Every time you see one of these decisions about what's going on in Iran, seems like they're doing a good pump and dump. And what's really sickening, and what really should sicken working class Americans, is that Trump's entire brand is built on, well, stoking resentment against the elite while he lives in obscene luxury. Using public office to enrich his hotels, his golf courses, and of course his private brands. He's proven time and again that he sees the state as a tool for personal profit, hosting foreign leaders and political donors at his resorts, forcing our government to pay for his lavish golf trips. Remember when everyone was whining about Obama going golfing? Where are those folks? Where are they now? And look, he's used presidential power to promote his own products, his own real estate deals. It's corruption at next level. This country has never seen any bit of corruption like this guy. And the cost of his corruption isn't just abstract. It's paid for by you and me, by we the working people, through underfunded schools, through eroded health care, through gutted social safety net programs. All while Trump and his clan, while their net worth balloons. And again, thanks to you. And understand, we've been enriching the wealth class of this country for decades now. Our sacrifice, our labor, our diminished expectations, if you will, has built the largest billionaire class in the history of humanity. We did this. And yet we don't get to share in the we don't get to go to the party. We just get to pay for it and clean up afterwards. And at some point, I'm hoping that the folks who were screaming about Hunter Biden, and look, if there were connections, if there were things that went on there, yeah, we go after that. But this, what do the Bobbsey twins know about drone defense systems? I'm curious. And I want to hear your thoughts. Ultimately, is this something we should be outraged about? Is this something we should be, I don't know, maybe voting for Democrats to investigate come November? Is this something that maybe we should have a commission to look into? Because understand, it's not just meme coins. It's not just, you know, getting things to, you know, to make his properties more profitable. A lot of foreign gifts, a lot of palm greasing going on. And I got to wonder, you know, throw in the pay for play pardons, and it's just so much. There's so much. We need investigations. Rick at TheRickSmithShow.com. I want to hear your thoughts. Miss any portion of the program, podcast. And as always, thanks for being here. We'll see you back here next time.
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0: Hello and welcome to Background Briefing, available 24/7 at backgroundbriefing.org. I'm Ian Masters, and today we'll examine a number of stories and issues in the news. We'll begin with the Saudis having pressured Trump into pausing his Project Freedom blockade on Iran to make way for a peace deal by cutting off U.S. access to Saudi and Kuwaiti bases, while reports from Israel indicate their defense establishment believes the deal on the table would be a disaster for Israel, allowing Iran to rush to get a nuke while giving the mullahs billions to do so. Joining us is Dr. Nancy O'Kale, President and CEO of the Center for International Policy, a scholar and advocate of human rights, justice, peace, and equity. She has over 20 years of experience working on these issues across the Middle East and North Africa, as well as globally, and she provides policy recommendations to senior government officials in the United States and Europe. Then we'll discuss how Chief Justice Roberts complained with hollowed indignation that the American people think his colleagues are political actors following the Supreme Court's gutting of the Voting Rights Act that had the immediate political impact of Republican legislatures in the South going back to the Jim Crow era, erasing up to a dozen black members of Congress to offset the moment when Democrats are poised to win back control of the House in November. Joining us is John Nichols, who is the Nation magazine's Washington correspondent. His books include The Fight for the Soul of the Democratic Party, The Enduring Legacy of Henry Wallace's Anti-Fascist, Anti-Racist Politics, and his latest article, The Nation, we will discuss is The GOP's Jim Crow Gerrymander Rips Up Memphis and America's Civil Rights Legacy. Then finally, we will look into the evolution of American capitalism from Henry Ford's mass production with mass consumption to Elon Musk's technologically driven political economy that dismantles state institutions with one hand while promoting self-reliance or the fantasy of it with the other. Joining us is Quinn Slobodian, a professor of international history at Boston University, where he teaches histories of modern Europe, international history, social movements, and the intellectual history of neoliberalism. He's the author of Globalists, The End of Empire and the Birth of Neoliberalism, Crack Up Capitalism, Market Radicals and the Dream of a World Without Democracy, and Hayek's Bastards, Race, Gold, IQ, and the Capitalism of the Far Right. His latest book, co-authored with Ben Tarnoff, just out, is Muskism, A Guide for the Perplexed. And joining us now, Dr. Nancy O'Kale, who's President and CEO of the Center for International Policy, a scholar and advocate for human rights, justice, peace, and equity. She has had over 20 years of experience working on these issues across the Middle East and North Africa, as well as globally. And she provides policy recommendations to senior government officials in the U.S. and Europe. Welcome to Background Briefing, Dr. Nancy O'Kale.
1: Thank you so much for having me again, Ian.
0: Well, thanks for joining us, Nancy. And this situation that Trump has got the United States and the world into in the Persian Gulf is fraught and extremely tenuous, but it looks as though what has forced Trump to go to the table, or to at least abandon the pressure tactic that he was using, which was his Project Freedom blockade to free ships trapped in the Persian Gulf at the same time stop Iran from exporting oil. The reason that he suddenly stopped that, no sooner had he initiated Project Freedom, he then paused it. And now we're learning the reason was that the Saudis actually did cut off U.S. access to Saudi and Kuwaiti bases, which is pretty radical. And then at the same time, we're getting reports from Israel that indicate that their defense and intelligence establishment believe that the deal on the table would be a disaster for Israel, allowing Iran to rush to get a nuke while giving the mullahs billions to do so. So there's a push and pull underway here, clearly. What do you make of these latest pressures from Saudi Arabia and from Israel?
1: So the situation that we're seeing right now shows that even close U.S. partners initially showed hesitation about being directly implicated in another regional escalation. I mean, Gulf states are balancing. They fear Iranian retaliation and regional instability, but they are also ultimately constrained by their security dependence on the United States. That's why we're seeing a situation where we see some announcements that Saudi Arabia and Kuwait are closing their airspace to Washington. And then we are hearing other conflicting remarks or updates right now that they're allowing it. This is a hesitation that is typically reflecting the state of play right now, because things are changing as we go. There isn't a clear strategy. There isn't a clear objective. The positions of the United States changes by the hour, and that puts partners in a very difficult position, that they cannot provide like their full support, and at the same time also they are concerned about their own security. This is the situation that we are put in right now.
0: Well, isn't there the added dimension that Trump doesn't know what he's doing, that he tends to sort of act on the advice he gets from the last person he talked to? There's no question that from day one, this whole disastrous war has been afflicted by Trump's indecision, his changing his mind. Apparently, initially, as they rained bombs down and killed the supreme leader and his family, Trump told the Gulf and the Saudis that it would be over in 100 hours. He told Prime Minister Starmer it would be over in 3 days. And look where we are today. So isn't that a major problem? That I would think that anybody in the world, most of all the Iranians, how can you believe an American leader who lies all the time and changes his mind on a dime?
1: That's exactly it. I mean, we have a real problem of a crisis of trust and crisis of confidence. And this crisis did not start today, not even last year. It started in 2018 when Trump withdrew from the JCPOA, or the Iran deal, that was forged with Iran in 2015. And we are in a situation now that the United States is trying to go back to a deal that really resembles what was there in the JCPOA. And while we had that deal, international inspectors repeatedly reported that Iran was complying with the deal before the United States withdrew. The irony is that many of the same actors opposing diplomacy today are effectively opposing a framework that already constrained Iran's nuclear program for years before the U.S. abandoned it.
0: So what do you make then of reports coming from Israel that their defense and intelligence establishment unanimously oppose the U.S.-Iran deal? They voiced their warnings to Israel's political leadership, saying that they believe the deal would be a disaster for Iran, and that Israeli defense chiefs believe Iran would deceive the U.S., rush to acquire nuclear weapons as soon as they're able, and seize control of the billions of dollars that will be made available to it under the agreement.
1: Well, I mean, there isn't anything new in that, because Israel, since the time of the deal or even before that, they were opposing it and they were trying to make arguments and lobby against it. And then when Trump came, they were part of like the lobby pushing for withdrawing from the deal. And then last year, I mean, they did push really hard so that the United States got dragged into joining the strikes on Iran, and it's like led to the 12-day war. And then again, this year, what we've seen is like was the start of like the U.S. strikes in the end of February. Now, the claims that Israel is making, that the Iranian side are trying to deceive the Americans. I mean, we can go to historical records, and the historical records show that when Iran had a deal, it abided by it, it complied by its rule, and it actually held the advancement of its nuclear project. So the evidence and historical indication leads to that. Israel, and particularly Benjamin Netanyahu, has a vested interest in continuing this war and continuing the war with Iran, and to sabotage any peace deals or diplomatic arrangements with Iran. Now, they are doing this by making those claims, but there's also another risk of a real sabotage dynamics when concerned now that diplomacy advances, actors opposed to the agreement, particularly Israel, may continue military pressure or unilaterally escalate, and that would lead to the collapse of the negotiations before it stabilizes.
0: Well, that would make Israel even more unpopular around the world, where they have, you know, in Japan, in South Korea, in Europe, they're furious that Israel and America got the world into this situation. It would be even worse. So I don't know how much they just don't care about international opinion. But there's another constraint, as far as I can tell, and that's, according to the Washington Post, a CIA report has been circulated on Capitol Hill amongst lawmakers that indicate that Iran still has a robust missile and defense inventory of weapons. They have up to 70% still of their missiles and even more drones. And it would seem that if the U.S. were to pull the military trigger, it may not work. And certainly Israel alone couldn't do the kind of damage that Israel and America combined would do.
1: Precisely. I mean, the alternative to diplomacy was tested already. It did not produce moderation or stability. It produced escalation, more enrichment, and direct regional confrontation. We have seen that in this war, it is not the military capability alone in terms of the measure of the size and the advancement of weapons and arms. It is actually using the strategic geographical positions and points of pressure. And Iran has done that very strategically by using the economic weapon and the control of the Strait of Hormuz, putting pressure directly on Trump while we see the rise of oil prices, and that reflects on domestic increase in gas prices in the United States, and also knowing that there are elections coming in November and that is not making him any more popular in the United States. So Iran is playing the game really well. At the same time, when they are invited to the table and to negotiate, they go. But every time the party that abandons it is the United States or Israel.
0: So what do you think is going to happen with this deal on the table? Not that we know all about it. There was a one-page memo that it was based on. And the idea that you could solve this war in one page is pretty extraordinary. Where do you think it's heading? The brokers of this peace deal, the Pakistanis, seem to think that things could move pretty quickly to a resolution. What do you think, Nancy?
1: I think that this is a possibility, and we were as close also, I mean, the last round. It will depends on how clear-eyed Trump is on the consequences of not having a deal right now. He needs an out. He really wants this war to be over. He wants to get away and declare victories one way or another from the perspective of the narrative that they're going to shape, but he wants it over. He doesn't want it to drag on. It depends on how determined he is and how clear-eyed he is, and like the consequences of not doing that and following Israel's pressure, whether that is pressure on trying to not have the deal or for Israel to act unilaterally without the United States in order to sabotage the deal just as it formed. However, it is also required or must be clear from the United States side that it will not be party of that unilateral attack. And it is also understandable that Israel alone cannot fight this war. And so without the United States support, without the United States inclusion in the war, Israel would not be able to fight it alone. So it is, again, up to the United States that should be making decisions based on the U.S. interest and interest of the American people and its values, although it's like saying this with quote unquote, because the credibility of those sentences have been undermined clearly, I mean, over the past couple of years and even more, but thinking just purely from interest, economic decline, what's happening with the stock market. These are the calculations that a president should be basing his decisions on, not on the interest and pressure from another country, even if this country is an ally.
0: But just in the last minute, though, Nancy, if Trump is desperate to make a deal, doesn't that mean that he's likely to make a bad deal?
1: I'm not sure it is. I think we are in the worst situation right now, and anything that gets us from the current position on the verge of full-scale escalation, which is already happening, but it can get worse. So any deal that would take us back from this volatile, dangerous point that we are at is an improvement. So I don't think that there will be a bad deal at this moment. The bad deal is to continue with this war and continue with the escalation and the destruction that we are seeing and the loss of lives, of course. And in addition, is like the international or the global economic turmoil that this has caused.
0: Well, Dr. Nancy O'Kale, I thank you very much for joining us here today.
1: Thank you, Ian.
0: And again, I've been speaking with Dr. Nancy O'Kale, who's the President and CEO of the Center for International Policy, a scholar and advocate of human rights, justice, peace, and equity. She has over 20 years of experience working on these issues across the Middle East and North Africa, as well as globally, and she provides policy recommendations to senior government officials in the United States and Europe. We're going to take a brief station break. We're back looking into Chief Justice John Roberts' complaint with hollowed indignation that the American people think his colleagues are political actors following the Supreme Court's gutting of the Voting Rights Act.

0: Welcome back. I'm Ian Masters, and this is Background Briefing, available 24/7 at backgroundbriefing.org. And joining us now, John Nichols, who is the Nation magazine's Washington correspondent. His books include The Fight for the Soul of the Democratic Party, The Enduring Legacy of Henry Wallace's Anti-Fascist, Anti-Racist Politics. And his latest article at The Nation is The GOP's Jim Crow Gerrymander Rips Up Memphis and America's Civil Rights Legacy. Welcome to Background Briefing, John Nichols.
1: It's great to be with you, Ian. Thanks so much for having me.
0: Well, thanks for joining us. And I find it incredibly rich that Chief Justice John Roberts on Wednesday defended the Supreme Court from what he believes are misconceptions held by the American public that he and his colleagues are political actors who make decisions based on policy, not law. Well, why is it that the minute that they got Section 2 of the Voting Rights Act, all of these white legislatures, Republican legislatures in the South, immediately move to erase the black Congress people? And just at a moment when the Democrats look like they're going to take the House, they give back to the Republicans something like between 10 and 15 seats in the stroke of a pen. So it seems like John Roberts and his right-wing colleagues are living on a different planet.
1: Well, I don't think they're living on a different planet. I think they know exactly what they're doing, and they're very highly engaged with the political dynamics of the moment. And I think one of the great lies that people try to tell themselves is that Supreme Court justices are some sort of gathering of elite, you know, higher thinkers who don't bother with the day-to-day politics of America. Most of the people on the United States Supreme Court came up as individuals who were steeped in politics, fascinated by, engaged with, followed it on a daily basis, you know, and frankly got their positions on the court because they had political connections. And that is certainly true of Alito. That's certainly true of Thomas. It's certainly true of Roberts and Kavanaugh and Gorsuch, maybe to a slightly lesser extent, except, of course, that his mother was a key player in the Reagan administration. So the reality is that when you look at these justices, you see them as political players. And at their best, a justice may try to guard against that, right? And try and, you know, recognize the danger of being seen as simply a biased political player. In this case, I don't think they worried about that. I think they acted in a way that was politically advantageous to the party that gave them the power, the lifetime appointments that they have. And to see it otherwise, I think it's not just naive, it's sort of insulting to the American people. I think that people look at the court now as a very politicized body, and one that doesn't take courageous votes to try and do the right thing, that more often than not acts, you know, in a political vein. In this case, though, I think it is notable that the court went much further than I think some people expected. There has always been at least some sense that Roberts might be a little embarrassed by, you know, going off the deep end. In this case, he wasn't. He went along with the team and went to a point of extreme partisanship. They knew that when they made this ruling, that would immediately undo previous rulings that they had made. And so they were in this case going against their own precedents, going against certainly what logic or practical, honest assessments of the circumstances would have told them to do. It is no surprise that some states have moved to overturn existing districts. What is a little shocking is that states have done so even in circumstances where they have already begun their election processes. Historically, if the Supreme Court overturned a gerrymander or overturned some sort of approach politically that, you know, might upend the electoral process, the concept was that you wouldn't do the redraw, you wouldn't go back to the maps and turn them over and do them in another way until the next election. You didn't interrupt an actual existing election. That's different. What's happening now across the South is states that have begun their election processes, where candidates have filed their petitions, gotten on the ballot, you know, are in the game politically. People in some cases, like Louisiana, are already voting, and they have stopped the elections so that they could redraw the maps to get a result that would satisfy the political desires of the president of the United States. That is as bad a mangling of the overall processes and intents of judicial oversight as you could possibly get, because the U.S. Supreme Court effectively created a situation where literally elections are being stopped, maps are being redrawn, different results are going to be produced, not just in Louisiana, but potentially likely in Tennessee and Alabama potentially. So this is a really awful play out of the court's power. And it's one that will, I think, feed into a passionate outcry on the part of a lot of Americans for reform of the Supreme Court. It won't just be that people will object to what's happening in the states. They're going to object to how this court operates.
0: And you have to add to that list in the South, South Carolina, Jim Clyburn, you know, a very prominent Democrat, African-American. He's probably going to be removed through gerrymandering thanks to the Supreme Court. So when the Republicans are on the ropes, Trump is incredibly unpopular. The Republicans are unpopular because they have not exercised their prerogatives as a check and balance on the executive branch. They've been a rubber stamp for Trump. They've been supine and disgraceful. They are also in huge trouble in the polls. And yet the Supreme Court turns around and gets rid of between 10 and 15 black minority legislators in the South. I mean, it's so obvious to me that this is all in the service of a party that can't win electorally, but has to have the Supreme Court rescue them.
1: Well, it certainly looks like that. Now, I will, in fairness to all the players here, there have been folks who have been agitating against the Voting Rights Act for since it was signed, right? There are folks who opposed it when it was put into place. There have been political figures who over the years have tried to upend or undermine the VRA. And it is fair to say that this court has had a majority for some time that is interested in upending or undermining the VRA. And so we begin with a concept that it is not entirely shocking that this court has done something to undermine the Voting Rights Act. What is shocking are the rulings that have come since the initial decision by the court. The initial decision by the court said that the VRA was not going to apply in certain areas where we had historically expected it to apply, and frankly, where it needs to apply. That was bad enough. Immediately after the court's decision came down, people on the ground in states like Louisiana sued. They said, hey, this is a real mess you've created here. We've got a situation where they're literally stopping elections that people were already voting in, trying to redraw maps in a way that will cause us to have to start a whole new election process, all sorts of kind of entangling messes. And so those lawsuits said, hey, you know, justices, help us out here. Clarify that your ruling, even if we object to it, and even if we may try to, you know, address it down the line. But in this immediate moment, please let us not have chaos on the ground in our states and say that it doesn't apply until after the November election or in some way like that. The court didn't do that. The court actually said, yep, you know, we're all for what's going on now, this incredible chaos across the South. And so that's where you get the most clear example, the most clear evidence of the extreme partisanship. Even if this was an intellectual argument, right, an argument where people disagreed about, you know, voting rights, which I frankly find that an absurd claim. But even if it was that in their mind, where they have gone to now as a court is effectively saying, we literally don't care if we create chaos.
0: So, John, does that mean that when the Chief Justice says in this kind of pique and anger at the idea that people could possibly think ill of this Supreme Court and think somehow that they're political operatives in robes, that he's, you know, his whole objection expressed yesterday in Hershey, Pennsylvania, at a legal conference, saying essentially that we're not political actors and we don't make decisions based on policy, but the law, Are you suggesting that he knows better and therefore he's lying?
1: I'm suggesting that he knows better. And at the very least, you know, let me put it this way. He's lying to himself, right? I mean, if he has somehow in his own mind talked himself into believing that this court is, you know, unbiased, or that this court should be seen as unbiased, he is so unrealistic, so out of touch with reality and out of touch with the circumstance in which he finds himself, that that's deeply troubling, right? That's an unsettling disconnect. But out of respect for John Roberts, I think he's just lying.
0: But are they, not just Roberts, but others, for example, Alito, shortly after Citizens United, at a joint session, a State of the Union address, Alito mouthed not true when Obama said that Citizens United now would completely upend finance, campaign finance, dark money would pour in, and it would even pour in from overseas players, all of which is absolutely true, and it has happened. But here you have Alito mouthing not true. So are they delusional? Do they honestly, I mean, on the guns, on Heller and these guns decisions, what were they thinking?
1: I don't think they're delusional. I, as I said, out of respect for them, I will suggest that they are what they appear to be, right-wing judicial activists. They sit on the United States Supreme Court with a purpose, with a goal, and that goal is to remake the United States in a form and in a vision that they approve of ideologically. And this goes back to the Powell Memorandum and things that we saw in the early 1970s, where there was a sense on the part of the extreme right that the United States was kind of spinning out of control, at least for them. Corporations were being regulated, voting rights was being expanded, women's rights efforts were on the march, LGBTQ rights were beginning to be respected. There was a sense that government was intervening on behalf of the great mass of Americans against the power of a tiny elite. Powell Memorandum said, you know, look, we're going to have to work very, very hard to get, you know, better control of the judiciary, to obviously have more influence in our politics, media, et cetera. Where do we find ourselves 55 years later with a Supreme Court that has been very meticulously formed with influence from a lot of forces to be right wing and to be willing to take actions that perhaps previous courts wouldn't have been willing to do. And so you do have, you know, a classic model of right-wing judicial activism. And no, I just don't think they're delusional. I think they actually know what they're doing. And that is why the argument for reforming the court is so very, very strong.
0: So just in closing then, it would seem to me that at the end of the day, the Supreme Court, this far right six majority, basically what they're really about is about maintaining a uncompetitive Republican Party by basically making it difficult for people to vote, for the majority to vote against them, and they'll move heaven and earth in order, no matter what the polls tell you, no matter how unpopular the Republicans are, they will find ways to make the Republicans competitive and even hold on to power. That seems to me to be the ultimate reality.
1: Well, and whether you're right in suggesting they might be delusional, whether I'm right in suggesting they're right-wing judicial activists, whatever you know measure or assessment is made, what you state there is the reality, that this court is making decisions that have the potential to allow a Republican Party that has incredibly low poll numbers and has clearly lost the faith of a tremendous number of Americans, Democrats, independents, and some Republicans, via judicial rulings that are A, absurd, and B, you know, legally unfounded.
0: Well, John Nichols, I thank you very much for joining us here today.
1: It's an honor to be with you. Thanks for having me.
0: Well, thank you, John. And again, I've been speaking with John Nichols, who is the Nation magazine's Washington correspondent. His books include The Fight for the Soul of the Democratic Party, The Enduring Legacy of Henry Wallace's Anti-Fascist, Anti-Racist Politics. And his latest article, The Nation, is The GOP's Jim Crow Gerrymander Rips Up Memphis and America's Civil Rights Legacy. We're going to take a brief station break and back, looking into the evolution of American capitalism from Henry Ford's mass production with mass consumption to Elon Musk's technologically driven political economy that dismantles state institutions with one hand while promoting self-reliance or the fantasy of it with the other. Here come the

0: Welcome back. I'm Ian Masters, and this is Background Briefing, available 24/7 at backgroundbriefing.org. And joining us now is Quinn Slobodian, who is a professor of international history at Boston University, where he teaches histories of modern Europe, international history, social movements, and the intellectual history of neoliberalism, a frequent contributor to The Guardian, Foreign Policy, Dissent, The Nation, and The New Statesman. He's the author of Globalists, The End of Empires, and The Birth of Neoliberalism, Crack Up Capitalism, Market Radicals, and The Dream of a World Without Democracy, and Hayek's Bastards, Race, Gold, IQ, and the Capitalism of the Far Right. And his latest book, co-authored with Ben Tarnoff, just out, is Muskism, A Guide for the Perplexed. Welcome to Background Briefing, Quinn Slobodian.
1: Good to be here.
0: Well, thanks for joining us, Quinn, and I must salute you for writing a book about this horrible man. he's doing so much damage. But let's talk about the contrast between Muskism and Fordism, going back to Henry Ford, where Henry Ford at least understood as a capitalist that you need to pay your workers enough to buy your product. And what's happened to American capitalism with Wall Street dominating in terms of the financialization of the economy, at least the rubber barons and Henry Ford produced products that people used, as opposed to modern American capitalism, which is all about extracting wealth, not creating wealth. So where does Musk fit into that description? Because he does produce products, but he also is introducing a new form of capitalism that's even more obnoxious.
1: Yeah, I mean, this was really the starting point for our analysis. I mean, we, like many people, I'm sure yourself and most of the listeners included, were pretty repelled by the figure of Elon Musk. And in fact, nothing is less desirable than, you know, trying to get inside his brain and spending time on his Twitter feed and so on. But on the other hand, he is the wealthiest man on the planet. And thus, he has been able to persuade the global investor class anyway, that he's producing something of value. So we thought the way to do this was to decenter Musk himself and ask, as social analysts of the last century had, about Ford, what is the ism that Musk implies? So, I mean, the comparison ended up being quite helpful. There are some things they do have in common, right? Part of the mystique of Musk is he does make some things. He makes cars, as Ford did. He makes rockets, which Ford didn't get around to making. But he also makes the ideological platform, X.com, and the AI LLM XAI and its chatbot Grok, which is trying to do a lot more large-scale political work than the Dearborn Independent, which Henry Ford used for his anti-Semitic messaging, ever did. So the question of the organization of the factory was interesting to us, the parallels. The far right ideology was interesting to us. But you already put your finger on what was maybe most interesting, which is, where is the social contract that Ford offered in the form of affordable goods and collective bargaining agreements in the case of Musk? How does he think he can get away with this one-way arrangement?
0: Well, what you missed out there, Quinn, is the fact that Musk was the biggest donor to the Republicans in the last election cycle, up to $300 million. And X, his Twitter platform, is an in-kind donation to Republicans. And it's the engine of the far right in this country. So he's playing an outsized role in our politics, is he not? He rescued Trump and the Republicans, and will do it again.
1: Yeah, I mean, absolutely. As someone trained in social history myself, I've always been taught that one shouldn't do kind of great man of history narratives. And yet the interesting thing about doing this book is you realize that we've created a world where great men, and they're usually men, do have, you know, disproportionate influence compared to even the similar barons of eras past. So the fact that, you know, the transformations of campaign finance law meant that Musk could single-handedly swing the election, as you suggest, effectively, you know, secure it for Trump in the last months of 2024. The fact that he, through the redesign of share structures, will be able to take a company, SpaceX, public in such a way that he cannot be voted out by shareholders because of the way he redesigns the voting structure in the public offering, means that, you know, we actually have to return to the great man sometimes to figure out how we've disintermediated politics such that one guy can post something, you know, in his boxers in the middle of his night and change an election, or, you know, change the share price or change the value of a cryptocurrency. So this was really the thing that kind of bedeviled us, is how much of what we're looking at these days, this new form of capitalism that we're calling Muskism, is a world in which power has been so concentrated that one is forced to kind of reckon with individual power, but then also how is that power anchored in a broader infrastructure. So to give one concrete example, Musk's SpaceX rockets, which many people sort of smugly on the left laugh at for the fact that they explode a lot, are nonetheless monopolizing the ability to put things into orbit in the United States. 95% of orbital launches are taking place through Musk's product. And his satellites, Starlink satellites, which he puts in the air through those SpaceX satellites, now account for 70% of the satellites in orbit and have made low Earth orbit internet something that hadn't been possible before. So he is both a man, but also a kind of infrastructural force. And we really tried to figure out how to navigate between those two poles in our book.
0: Well, but this is a man whose fortune derives from public money, from taxpayers' money, and he has perfected the public-private fusion, the use of the state as a funder, enabler, mm-hmm. and backstop for high-risk, high-reward ventures yep. like Tesla and SpaceX and Starlink. At the same time, mm-hmm. he set about yep. to destroy the very government, the hand that feeds him. He's bitten it by bringing in all of these teenage wrecking crew of Doge to eviscerate the government. And the most mm-hmm. outrageous thing he did in the first priority, mm-hmm. his top priority was to kill off USAID, which prompted Bill Gates to say the world's mm-hmm. richest man is killing the world's poorest children. So I take it that your book explains why, and the answer and the simple truth appears to be that he killed mm-hmm. off USAID because he wants to tell the world that government doesn't work, even when it's the only instrument that helps the poorest mm-hmm. among us.
1: Yeah, I mean, I would agree wholeheartedly with the first part of your statement there, and I would nuance the second. So on the first point, absolutely. So the real one goal of this book is to change the conversation about what ideology is governing Silicon Valley and this tech turn to the right. I think it's quite misleading to use the category of libertarianism to try to understand this. Rather, as you just suggested yourself in your question, it's a question of state symbiosis. So Musk has been able to fuse with the state at different points to actually fulfill demands that the state is making on him. So we actually try to nuance it away from a straightforward story of state parasitism, especially if you look at the early 2000s and the 2010s. In fact, with the global war on terror, there was a desire and a need by people like Donald Rumsfeld to move more towards what he called network-centric warfare, meaning you have fewer troops on the ground and you have much more heavy reliance on tactical satellites guiding special forces, which are going to be globally deployed, and munitions to their target using the relatively new technology of GPS. So SpaceX gets its start there by sort of stepping in and saying, we will be the provider for that new thing that you need to exercise your sovereignty, namely effective warfighting. In the 2010s, interestingly, or 2008, 2009, when Musk becomes the CEO of Tesla, he does something similar. Barack Obama comes into office and says that one way to get out of Iraq and get out of the Middle East is to actually electrify the auto sector and move heavily into renewables. So he needed some kind of new national champions effectively to make this happen. One was Solyndra, which was a famous boondoggle, and failure has become kind of a byword for state misspending for people on the right. But the other was Tesla, which got a $500 million loan in 2009 from the Department of Energy and acted as a kind of a poster child for the possibility of the green vehicle, the consumer EV. And in fact, you know, he did pull off the mainstreaming of the consumer EV. Model Y was the best-selling car for a couple of years globally. So this is not quite just, you know, plunder of the state. This is a way that Musk operates, which is to respond to the state's demand and the opening of new markets and to plug himself in there to certainly increase his own power, his own profit. But there is, at its better moments, a kind of balance between the ability of the government to direct Musk and his ability to enhance sovereignty and sell sovereignty as a service, as we describe it in the book. That, however, it was a delicate balance that really did start to unravel in the course of Doge, as you suggest, Ian. And the way we see Doge experiment, we call it State X, in a kind of reference to SpaceX. Argument being, yes, there was this widespread destructive project of what he would call deletion, right? So deleting entire agencies, deleting the Consumer Financial Protection Bureau, deleting USAID, Institute of Peace, causing no doubt immense harm and even mortality and death in the consequences. But the idea then, after deletion, you integrate. So he also was doing things in the back end, making databases more legible to each other, making them queryable through new AI tools, and making possible the kind of, you know, immigration roundups and raids that we saw a couple of months later in places like Minneapolis. So it's not really a question of, you know, gutting the state as such or dismantling it altogether. It's about refashioning the state towards his own ends, certainly, and away from the ends of social justice, you know, the survival of the poorest people. And it's a very cutthroat social Darwinist transformation of the state. But we really think that he never quite wants to undo it altogether. He's too reliant on it. And once we see Silicon Valley as dependent on the state in a way that can't really be undone, then we actually find new forms of leverage for ourselves, I think, as voters, as civil society actors, because we've realized there are actually, you know, soft underbellies, there are points of leverage, there are ways that tech is not good at governing, and they aren't good at building legitimacy. When they try, they kind of faceplant. Right. I mean, Sam Altman comes out and says, hey, everybody, I've got a new product that's going to put you and your grandchildren out of work. I hope you're happy that your whole pension is going towards it now. Musk comes out and says, hey, I'm going to get rid of all human workers and replace them with humanoid robots and chatbots. And I hope you're excited about the future I'm offering you. They suck at speaking to the public. So if you think about the state as always being there, necessary backstop, then, you know, we still can have a kind of firewall against them in the old-fashioned form of representative government.
0: Well, the other South African, of course, along with Musk, is Peter Thiel, and they're obviously close. And he's now running around the country talking about the Antichrist and the Book of Revelation. Right. And he's, in effect, fusing techno-fascism with Christo-fascism. And there's a method to his madness, it appears, that he's trying to suggest, since they're all deep into AI, he's trying to suggest that anybody that wants to regulate AI is working for the devil.
1: Yeah, no, certainly, you know, there's some use, I think, in taking seriously the rantings and ravings of Peter Thiel, but they can also be seen as, I think, an exaggerated distraction, because I think as, you know, humanities majors and humanists, we like to think that there's a method to the madness that can be understood by, you know, reading closely their own texts and following the kind of cookie crumbs that they put down. But it's also good to realize that, you know, the intellectual history of Silicon Valley is made inside the practice of doing capitalism. So Musk really gets his ideas of how the world works and should work from, you know, sweating his workers on the factory floor, plugging into the next government contract, figuring out a pitch for the next annual shareholders meeting. And that is less strewn with the kind of, you know, delightful bonbons of classic science fiction or Ayn Randian libertarianism. And it's more these principles we try to spell out in the book, ideas of autonomy, ideas of sovereignty, ideas of state symbiosis. So I think that we kind of need to not always use their categories, Antichrist, you know, so on, rather figure out our own analytical categories that give us the power of understanding them, rather than in a way letting them explain themselves to us. But that being said, I think that, you know, this convergence of Christianity and tech

0: that you need to make it work. Here's the fiery sword, in effect, in the new AI tools that we've developed in the last year and a half. So you can see how they talked themselves into that war, right? Which has been pretty much an unmitigated disaster from beginning to end. But it was sort of both a religious undertaking and a high-tech Silicon Valley undertaking. And the fact that it's running aground actually should be a sign of encouragement, I would say, for the opponents of both of those undertakings.
1: Well, you can add to that the story of how these tech Silicon Valley geniuses actually end up screwing each other over. This character, Palmer Luckey, who's the co-founder of Anduril, another big defense tech contractor, he convinced Zuckerberg to get into this idea of the virtual reality helmet, which everybody's supposed to wear on a kind of, you know, digital doll for the rest of your life, sitting on a couch, living in a virtual reality. What a horrible, you know, dystopian notion. But Zuckerberg spent hundreds of billions of dollars and even followed Palmer Luckey's advice and changed his company to Meta, to for the Meta universe. And guess what? He lost up to $200 billion.
0: Yeah, no, it's actually highly relevant because the thing that we try to track in the book is that you need to understand the politics of these fellows in part based on the profit model that they're working with, right? So the Web 2.0 model that we all knew and loved from, you know, the founding of Facebook until about 2020 was all about these social media platforms where, you know, the product was you. You went on, you gave over your privacy, you gave over your most intimate life stories, and in exchange, you were given a place of interaction with other people, new forms of convenience, and they just skimmed that all off and sold it to advertisers. The model of surveillance capitalism was actually pretty asset light, right? You could imagine doing this stuff from a decommissioned oil rig in the Pacific or a South Pacific island if you really had to. Didn't need that much back-end hardware. The story since the height of Facebook, Twitter, Google was the search for the next big growth story. And what you just alluded to, this idea of the metaverse, was one of those failed efforts, right? Like, what's going to be the big new Meta story that runs everything in Silicon Valley? Remember Web3? Remember cryptocurrency? Remember NFTs? Remember decentralized finance? These were all failed efforts at finding the new big story. What happened in December 2022 is they found it. And that was generative AI. The launch of ChatGPT in November 2022 changed the story overnight. And Musk, among the rest of them, needs to be understood in that light. Because from that point on, it wasn't asset light anymore. It was capital expenditure heavy. You needed these enormous data centers. You needed a cooperative state. You couldn't exit the state anymore. That was no longer an option. You need to build data centers on federal land. You need cheap energy. You need cheap water, and so on. So that, you know, that's the way, I think, the starting point for understanding what's up with this turn to the right by Silicon Valley is the rise of generative AI as the umbrella paradigm for the whole sector in the last 3-4 years, and the way that now they're just trying to scramble and sort of articulate whatever politics they need to do to get next to the people in power who will allow them to clear the way to roll out what is a physically transformative, highly expensive and resource dependent undertaking. So the Musk story that we tell in our book also needs to be understood in this light, because Musk's turn to the right gets, strangely enough, understood through the new paradigm of generative AI. So ChatGPT rolls out, Google Gemini, Claude, Anthropic, and Musk sees these as having been sort of poisoned by progressive politics. He thinks that these are woke AIs, and they reflect a kind of far-left politics that will, in his darkest fantasies, as he put it at one point, turn me into a woman of color, quote unquote.
1: So, well, that might be a good thing.
0: Well, I mean, there is, it's like, don't threaten me with a good time,
1: right?
0: Kind of stuff. But his whole push into XAI now, Grok, is framed around the fight for AI and the fight for LLMs, which is really what the only thing that they all care about right now when you just scratch the surface.
1: So just in the last minute then, Quinn, since we're offering up

0: Your new book, Muskism, A Guide for the Perplexed, in support of a Background Briefing and public radio on KPFA in the San Francisco Bay Area, which covers, of course, Silicon Valley, and Los Angeles on KPFK across Southern California. Is there a quick word for our listeners as to why they need your book, particularly in the Bay Area?
1: Yeah, I mean, we just spent a week out in the Bay Area, and it is troubling, right? I mean, everyone I spoke to, from the door, the guy, you know, at the front of the door of the hotel, to the cab driver, all has the same lament, which is, you know, tech ruined this city. It came and it sucked us dry, and it didn't give anything back. That feeling of unaccountability and insulation from popular anger is something that really is shared by, it seems, almost everyone inhabiting the entire Bay Area, except for those few people who are being enriched by this paradigm. So I think what we lay out in our book is to explain to people, you know, how this happened, how someone like Musk, as repellent as he is, as seemingly maniacal as he is, really, has nevertheless become such a trusted fixture of the global financial economy. We walk people through, I think, the technological story that produced this world where they feel, these few tech centibillionaires feel like they don't ever have to listen to public anger ever again.
0: And a quick word for the listeners in Los Angeles.
1: Los Angeles, I mean, this is the place that SpaceX has its factory, and it's the place that, you know, Musk in his own way has tried to kind of revive and bring back the aerospace industry. But Los Angeles is also the dream factory, right? And one of the things we do with Musk is to show how the things he's doing online, which seem like him wasting his time or even getting lost in kind of a social media addiction, are also completely part and parcel of his larger accumulation model. So he is trying to figure out what we call attention alchemy the same time he's figuring out, you know, the hard problem of rockets and cars. So the dream side of the story and the engineering side of the story are woven together, I think, in ways that nobody until our book has really figured out.
0: Well, Quinn Slobodian, I thank you so much for joining us here today.
1: My pleasure.
0: And again, I've been speaking with Quinn Slobodian. He's a professor of international history at Boston University, where he teaches histories of modern Europe, international history, social movements, and the intellectual history of neoliberalism. He is the author of Globalist, The End of Empire, and The Birth of Neoliberalism, Crack Up Capitalism, Market Radicals, and The Dream of a World Without Democracy, and Hayek's Bastards, Race, Gold, IQ, and the Capitalism of the Far Right. And his latest book, co-authored with Ben Tarnoff, just out, is Muskism, A Guide for the Perplexed. And this has been Background Briefing. I'm Ian Masters, and I'd like to thank producers Graham Fitzgibbon and Asher Price. And if you've missed any of today's program and would like to explore our vast archives, you can visit us at backgroundbriefing.org, where we'll include extended interviews searchable by topic and have made it easy for you to sign up for daily email updates that provide links to resources, articles, and books discussed on the program. 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
1: Hello, Northern California, Redding. Hello, Red Bluff. All points in between and everywhere that gets KFOI on the radio. This is Doug, and this is Baldhead Reggae. We're back for another week. Two more hours of reggae for ya. Some special things coming up tonight. Got some covers, because you know now I like reggae covers. And let's see, how about some Swedish reggae? Lots of fun things tonight. So let's get it started with Toots and the Maytals. This is Get Up, Stand Up.

Okay, let's see. That was Iron Lion Zion. Of course, Bob Marley. That was the Scratch Lee Perry demo version. Started off set with Toots and the Maytals, then played some Althea and Donnie, Uptown Top Rankin, Marsha Aitken, I'm Still in Love with You, then one from Sister Nancy, Roof Over Me Head. Then let's see, Clint Eastwood and General Saint played another one, Bites the Dust, and Buffalo Soldier version, also from Bob and the Scratch. Okay, up next we got Shaka Demus and Pliers.